The techno wave has grown with the style of our own. Direct from Brooklyn. Essential funk, kick and snare, make you feel it over there, out in London.

0: felt that I was in this long, dark tunnel
1: with a very, very bright light at the end, so brilliant. It was more brilliant than the sun.

Wow, that was DJ Zinc and 138 Trek. Hello. How is this just being ushered in? Oh, it's DJ Zinc

Oh, we're getting quite sophisticated now, aren't we? It's a world away from Zero B and Frankie Bones and Tricky Disco and the like. Well, it's beautiful all the same. Let's see if we can go soulful.

And finally, some Ronnie Size to see the night out. Thank you for listening to Bad Punk tonight, and thank you to Carl Robin for his book Renegade Snares, in which these songs today were cold. Enjoy, everybody, and see you next week. Bye-bye.

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1: You're listening to Tunnel Vision, a 10-part series in which me, Bruno Involucri, leads a collection of writers, musicians, activists and academics through London's sewer system, inviting them to explore the space historically and acoustically. Each week, the series offers listeners a different take on the miles of forgotten Victorian tunnel that stretch beneath London's surface. This week, deep topographer and literary researcher Nick Papadimitriou takes us in search of a manhole he came across 2 years ago while surveying the area. Nick has dedicated himself to surveying the wider Middlesex area in the hope of collecting what he refers to as a deep library, in which the forgotten histories he has pieced together will be laid to rest. Nick's research led to Will Self's Book of Dave, as well as a chapter in Ian Sinclair's London, City of Disappearances. A detailed account of his work can be found at his website, middlesexcountycouncil.org. In this episode, Nick's search leads us into the tunnels which stretch beneath the A1T. Walking the length of the tunnels for the first time, Nick reads from his research on the area and recounts his experiences of discovering the drainage system. We join Nick as he attempts to find the manhole he left 2 years ago.
2: I just like walking around and finding trace residue of events that have been pretty much overlooked by historians, or perhaps of such little consequence they couldn't even be presented as solid research, and giving them somewhere to rest, rather like a stray animal that you may find who's injured, and you take it in and put it in a cardboard box with an old fleece in it and let the poor thing sleep, give it some warm milk. I hate the idea of things going. I kind of want to rescue everything. And the landscape has its own story, and I want to listen to that story, and I want to answer to the call of the landscape in some kind of way, perhaps through significant historic research, perhaps through something a bit more artistic, what I'd call deep topography. When I write, and I have written quite a lot, and I will be reading some of my writing en route today, I try and keep myself out of the picture. I'm not particularly interested in my own biographical details. I'm much more interested in letting the landscape speak itself out through my imagination. When I go walking, I hear voices that aren't mine, and I gain access to memories that aren't mine. Now, perhaps it's imagination, or perhaps I'm picking up something from an astral sheath that surrounds the planet. Who can say? All I can say is that the generation of these images and memories are so compelling and so powerful, they do seem almost autonomous. They don't seem like the generation of my imagination. They seem like something that the landscape is whispering to me.
1: When was the last time you saw it?
3: 2 years ago.
4: Oh, was this when you came up that time? And there was a bloke looking at you?
2: That's right, yeah. Guy was wearing a flesh-coloured thong and nothing else. And that's came out of the manhole cover in front of him and said, "Greetings from the planet Zog," and he ran off into the bushes.
4: I haven't got a fucking clue where it is. I haven't got a clue. It's somewhere around here. We're within a few yards of it.
2: Maybe I was only given a one chance and then that was it. It was withdrawn from me by Carly. Maybe she doesn't like me bringing people here.
4: Yeah, that's what I think. I just can't figure it out.
1: So what's the relationship between this part of the stream and the manhole? Are they totally separate or do they feed into each other?
2: There's a stream that comes down from Moat Mount. There's another stream that comes down from further north on Moat Mount. They both cross underneath the Barnet Way and combine in the manhole.
1: Right.
2: And then feed into that.
1: So they feed into this?
2: Yeah.
1: Oh, so we are reasonably close.
2: Yeah. But I don't remember it being this dense. Just to the north of the stream. After probing in the belt of woodland, just to the north of the stream, that's this way.
1: Right.
2: Yeah, because I wrote it at the time.
1: Yeah.
2: Probably within a day or two. I just don't do it anymore. I used to work really hard on that website and it just dried up. Since I took on full-time work, I just don't have the fucking time and the energy.
1: Yeah. I mean, this feels right because I mean, you would have walked in a clear bit, wouldn't you?
2: Yeah.
1: Naturally.
2: Yeah. Because I remember coming out and seeing the guy, and he was some distance off.
1: Yeah.
2: You know, he was like sort of over where that tree is, sort of thing.
1: Yeah.
2: So, you know, it's obviously somewhere that was quite open. What are you going to do if we don't find it? You're going to be pissed off. Can we turn that off while I find it? Look, frankly, it's just a long tunnel. Ooh. Ooh.
1: Wait, that means there's an echo wall really near. Did you hear how quickly your voice came back?
2: They've completely killed everything, haven't they? You know, there's just no life down here at all.
1: What kind of ecosystem would it have been before it was covered?
2: It would have just been a stream with a, probably with quite sort of rich flora and fauna.
1: So, do you have any idea where this stream came from?
2: Yeah, but this is the one that comes down from further north, the further northern end of, we'll probably see it curving soon if it's where I think it is, it'll curve, or there'll be a side channel on the right hand side. It's a strain on the legs, isn't it?
1: Yes, on the back.
2: It's probably good for them. This is coming down from, it's like this might actually be coming down due south from further up.
1: Did you hear that noise just then?
2: That laughter. I'm getting a bit spooked. My theory is this stream comes down from Moat Mount under the road, in which case this tunnel will curve. But it's possible it comes down from further north from Scratchwood, in which case it would just go straight on up to wherever it surfaces at Scratchwood. I'm sure I can see something up ahead, but it's just my illusion. I can actually see a person.
1: Oh look, there's something up ahead.
2: I think you're hallucinating.
1: Really?
2: Yeah.
1: I can see a patch of light.
2: No, I keep on seeing them. It's dry bits are much lighter than the light from the torches. Does it mean when I'm finding it hard to breathe?
1: It's possible.
2: Is there something up ahead?
1: Yeah, definitely. That's a turning and a chamber.
2: There it is. We're going under the road. I was right.
1: So this is deep topography. Yeah, literally. So what were your thoughts about it when you first found it 2 years ago?
2: I just felt that it was blessed. I just felt like, well, this is the deep thing I go looking for.
1: Yeah.
2: It was enough just to go into that chamber. I mean, it didn't have torch or anything, so, you know. The new area unfolds in the scanning mind and is focused upon. The A1T Barnet Bypass cuts north from its junction with the A41T at Northway Circus. I recently trod that way, memorised by the road's Roman curve as it mounted the slope of the South Harts Tertiary Ridge through to Stirling Corner. On either side towered the heights of Scratchwood and Moat Mount, rhododendron-infested damp woods, both of them, and watersheds for spring running in all directions. Our friend the Deansbrook is built on the many rivulets rising from the former wood and its little sisters, Boys and Thistlewoods. An additional stream rises near to where the A1T tucks in below Gravel Pit Wood. Deansbrook runs south to the bottom of the valley containing Mill Hill Golf Course and takes in yet more waters from the streams emanating from Moat Mount and Highwood Hill. It is these latter two categories which interest me most here. All, of necessity, pass beneath the bypass via deep-set pipes, surfacing in the belt of white poplars and mossy ditches and embankments on the golf course's eastern side. The Mill Hill Golf Course was founded in 1927, built on land forming part of Coventry Farm. The farm was for dairy produce, and the old dairy buildings, dating from the 1880s, were converted into the clubhouse by Anne J. Cook, the course itself being designed by J.F. Abercrombie. It is worth quoting here from the Moat Mount Estate Sales Catalogue of 1930 regarding the land hereabouts.
5: The course measures some 6,385 yards according to the card, and is therefore well up to modern standards in length. Although, like most courses in the north of London, the subsoil is clay, an elaborate system of drainage and the application of hundreds of tons of clinker has minimised this natural disadvantage. It is the extent of water activity and the attempts by the golf course to manage this with which we are concerned here. Let us run then, south to north, travelling on either side of the bypass simultaneously, and sketch in the streams by sight or by probability. We will turn off the bypass eastward, up Marsh Lane to Hankins Lane, Hanging Ludwood Lane on Rock's topographical map of the County of Middlesex, 1754. And we will pace northwards, where the Mill Hill Golf Course has built their clubhouse on the site of Old Coventry Farm. It is here, by Cortland Road, that a dip in the lane indicates the presence of a stream. I know it is there because the 1895 OS map shows it crossing the lane east to west. I feel the stream originates somewhere over towards Highwood Hill, possibly in the region of the pond in Beech Wood. The stream becomes visible on the far side of the A41T, issuing through a lippy concrete pipe into the woods along the golf course's edge, just south of the subway used by club members to carry them safely from the clubhouse to the course. It then runs in a deep and inaccessible gully marking the boundary between the golf course and the school. The stream runs south-northwest across the course to just south of an old footpath running from the north of Stonywood Lake to the underpass. This path is clearly visible on the 1895 map. The path joins the farmhouse to a structure marked as the Sheep House. This makes the subway a modernised section of the old route. It is here by the footpath that our stream fuses with another watercourse. This is clearly visible on the current 125,000th OS map, running just to the north of the clubhouse. It is visible closest to its source when walking along the footpath that runs south from Nutwood to Bedford Road, close by Hankins Lane. It was little more than a muddy set of puddles disappearing into a briary patch of scrubland, the water seemingly black and scattered with petals of May. I just can't carry on, I need to rest my feet.
4: I'm hypercritical, I just feel uncomfortable reading it. I just think, what a load of shite. Oh, where did I get up to with that last bit?
5: The section open to view behind the golf clubhouse is packed with mare's tail. There are numerous golf balls in the water here, looking at first glance a little like eggs. The stream disappears underground momentarily before resurfacing in a small thicket. On the day I visited, a small ginger cat was prowling about in the shrubs, undoubtedly up to no good. The interesting thing about these two streams is that they form a veritable tipped U on the land surface, with the open end facing to the east, as is clearly evident from the 1895 map. A glance at the new map of Hendon, 1825, shows that this area between the streams was known at that time as the Upper Broadfield. The farm and the clubhouse nestles neatly close to the open end of the form, and the bypass slices through the form where the streams travel beneath the road's surface. The more northern of the two streams is marked on the 1895 map as running clearly above ground, but I found that parts of it are piped in order to facilitate movement on the fairway. Both streams are wrapped in green corridors of foliage. I traced the northernmost stream to the confluence after climbing through the rickety fence separating the golf course from the pedestrian path running alongside the A41T. It spurts through a double-ended pipe and runs along in footland, several in woodland. Oh, this is pointless. I trace the northernmost stream's course to its confluence. After climbing through the rickety fence separating the golf course from the pedestrian path running alongside the A1T, it spurts through a double-ended pipe and runs along in woodland. Several small planks have been placed across it to serve as bridges, undoubtedly used by golfers rummaging around in the trees for their lost balls. Next north is the sequence's deepest mystery. The damp, dark woods of Moat Mount pile away to the bypass's east. It is a large nature reserve managed by London Borough of Barnet. Moat Mount is a key presence in Barnet's river systems, as the massif is effectively a watershed, not just for these subsprings of the Silk Stream via the Deansbrook, but further west for the Dolis and possibly for the north running Nimshall Brook as well. Nut Wood contains a large wedge-shaped lake fed by a stream chaseable further northwest, but what marked on neither the 1895 OS map or on the current 125,000. Nevertheless, I followed the stream the other day, walking uphill along a footpath lined with various exotic trees to where the rill became nothing more than an elongated damp stain. Point of issue is just below a fence marking off some private territory, and it is here that I saw a curious moss-lined brick tunnel mouth resting forlornly in the undergrowth a few feet to the south of where the water apparently ran. I don't know whether the stream has shifted north since this spout was placed, or if water issued from here also during wetter weather. From the Nutwood Lake, the stream winds down through the trees to meet another watercourse, rising further north. The two conjoining at the east end of the long hornbeam-lined track just before this passes out of the woods into a sunny glade close to the designated picnic area close to the bypass road. The A1T is mounted high here, forming a ramp as it ascends the South Harts tertiary ridge, so the stream is buried deep beneath the road's surface. The stream surfaces on the golf course and wiggles through a tender zone of aquatic vegetation before becoming a long, wide pond or lake on the other side of a north-south running footpath. This is a stunning place, and the day I visited, a soft, cooling wind shook the silver leaves of the white poplars close by, their rustle creating a healing challenge to the ceaseless sound of cars on the bypass. It was after probing in the belt of woodland just to the north of the stream that I uncovered the inspection chamber, granting access to two other streams piped beneath the major road. And here, the experience of the study of the streams becomes very powerful indeed. In the process of sliding the lid of the inspection chamber aside and daring to descend the steel steps mounted in the chamber's brick wall, I passed into the deeper structure of the landscape. I descended into a timeless space, broken only by tricklings, by echoes, a space unmarked by the iPhones and hairstyles, the untrammelled market forces of the era of Gordon Brown. At the chamber's base, two springs met, one running north-south, the other from the direction of the bypass. They were fed into the chamber via pipes that were about 3 feet across. From the chamber, the water ran through another pipe a few yards to sunlight as it joined the Nutwood stream just east of the elongated pond mentioned earlier. I felt a kind of love, a gratitude at being granted access to the still point in a turning world. From when does the chamber date? Is it from the golf course's inception in 1927, or from the date of the update grade in 1931? What relation does the building of the bypass have with this shrine, this forest temple devoted to the region's water system? It is difficult at this point in the proceedings to be definite about these two streams. I will buy myself a torch and follow through these tunnels shortly to trace the streams back to their source. For now, I would suggest that one of them issues just to the north of Target Wood, close by Tangle Wood. The other stream, I feel, rises to the west of the bypass, but I have no evidence other than suggestions gleaned from the 1895 map and my 1987 edition of the Master Atlas of Greater London. As I surfaced from the chamber, I caught a glimpse of movement in the bushes. A large, well-built chap, wearing a beard and nothing else, wandered close by. Spotting me, he hurried off into the trees, his buttocks catching the light from the mid-afternoon sun. I had entered the chamber on a still day devoted to my deep topography. On leaving this place of humble and patient persistence, I graphically re-entered the world of human expression and endeavour with all its attendant turmoil. Do you want to go for the end?
6: Yeah, I think we should.
5: Do you want to do it?
6: Yeah, I'd be
5: sort of a bit scared. Okay. Fuck, we're in another chamber. Oh! Bruno!
1: What is it?
5: Magnificent!
1: What have you found?
4: This is the far side.
5: Watch out.
1: Oh my god.
5: Oh, we're not going to be able to do it, it's light. Yeah, we're moving up towards, we've just been through a second chamber, and at the base of the chamber we had to step over the traffic cones and very corky water, and we're now approaching a long run towards sunlight, which we can see at the far end, probably about 70 yards away. Is it me, or is the tunnel getting smaller? A wet Tuesday morning in April. A shiny hearse, followed by a motorcade of battered family motors, turns decisively through the gatehouse of the Hendon Cemetery. As a life is laid to rest in the sopping clay, a dirty-faced boy of about 6 screams at his mum, warning her not to wipe the snot, the grease, from cheese and onion crisps and the tears from his face. A few car journeys along the A41T and they'll be laying our boy out too. The skies will wheel, seagulls cry down the long dusty avenue of the years. Our current obsessions will sink into the past and be of no interest to anybody. I too will depart, taking with me my peculiar myopic intensity, my spiteful fancies. As the coffin is lowered into the hissing ground, a deeper note intrudes. Deep set within the herbage, where lines of trees and hedges meet, two gurgling streams travelling down from the Mill Hill massif combine and head off on a journey to Brentford and the Thames. Follow them through, alongside a garden and under the road to their confluence with the Dollis Brook, behind the parade of shops opposite the cemetery. Shoppers pass here on Holders Hill Road. They are indifferent equally to the death-wrapped mourners and the life of the streams flowing beneath their feet. And that is how it is, isn't it? These elemental processes of life and geology take place while we wait for buses, carry French sticks and soup home for EastEnders and Sky Sport. Further up Holders Hill Road, the North Way slices through ancient Ashley Lane and rises to views of St Jude's Church over on the Hampstead Garden suburb. That quiet dead-end street, Garrick Gardens, ends at a 6-foot fence propped on a retaining wall. On the other side the ground level rises in a terrace. A century ago there was a waterfall here. A rillet rising on the Sunny Hill promontory to the west had its force harnessed for the benefit of the owners of Hendon Hall nearby. By the time the 1966 England World Cup squad gorged on scampi and drank their wine at the Hendon Hall Hotel, waiting for the historic final, the waterfall had gone, torn out in the spirit of utility, brushed aside by Batman, by felt-tip pen. Yet the feed streams remain, buried and traceable in alignments of alleys and roads, running straight ahead down to the Dollis, where it pours out a pipe set in the embankment below the ends of back gardens. I swear this tunnel is getting lower here.
3: Do you know what I'm worried about?
1: What?
3: That it's gated.
1: That would be a nightmare. Like all the Thames tributaries, when they go into the Thames are gated.
3: How do you know?
1: Because you can see them from the riverbank.
5: I'm sure this tunnel's getting narrower, you know. Here we are.
2: It's like a dream.
1: Oh, I'm totally disorientated.
2: So am I. That.
1: Brilliant. It's part of a massive structure that V's in.
2: Yes, it's got sort of 20s or 30s brutalism about it, hasn't it? Yeah. The truly magical thing was the way the entrance looked when we found it over on the other side.
1: What, so
2: it really did look like a kind of portal through to something very rich and powerful, didn't it? It was about right. It made me think about those in Stalingrad in Warsaw who fought the Germans down in the tunnels and things. Imagine what sort of unpleasant war that was. Mm. Everything seems slightly strange.
1: I'm in such a weird state of mind.
2: Yeah, but this is it. This is what I'm saying. What it's done is it's stripped away the instrumental veneer that we run on automatically when we engage with the world. Now, all of a sudden, everything's slightly odd, which it is, in a sense, isn't it? You know, it's all just throwing here. What the fuck is it?
1: Thanks for listening to Tunnel Vision. For more information on the series or any of its contributors, please contact brinvolucri@yahoo.co.uk. Tune in next week to hear percussionist Gabriel Humberstone, saxophonist Lawrence Williams and cellist Uta Kangisa explore distance, silence and echo in a collaboration beneath Dulwich Common.
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And we're live on Resonance FM 104.4. I'm Frank Malachi, and you're listening to Rogue Planets. It is the 24th of September, and autumn is now fast approaching. But September has already been, for me, a pretty vivid and memorable month. The reason for that being is that I was lucky enough to cover this year's edition of How the Light Gets In 2026, a festival organized in its entirety by the Institutes of Art and Ideas, also better known by this fantastic acronym IAI. Now, if you've never heard of the Institute of Art and Ideas, it is a British cultural organization founded in 2008 by philosopher Hilary Lawson, whom I actually had the enormous pleasure of interviewing at the festival. IAI is based in London, in case you don't know, and its aim is to bring philosophy out of the academic world and into public life, looking beyond conventional ideas and encouraging debates that hopefully challenges assumptions, particularly around some of the major issues shaping our world today. So if you've never heard about them, I deeply encourage you to go and check them out. Now, How the Light Gets In 2026. My journey to this festival actually started at Finsbury Park. I took the 310 to Compton Avenue by Kenwood House. But it was actually during my bus journey where my whole experience started. I met this young cosmologist from Leeds who very boldly sort of approached me to hand me over a card with a QR code linking to what it seemed to be a book he had written. The title, if I recall correctly, it was The Universe We Find Ourselves In, I think. In a way, it was a sort of very rapid, fugitive encounter. But it did set the tone in terms of the type of festival I was adding to. So what exactly is How the Light Gets In about, particularly this year? Well, the festival took place over 2 days. So this past weekend, on the 19th and 20th of September, in the grounds of Kenwood House on Hampstead Heath, beautiful location. And this year's theme was sort of around, it was titled Winners and Losers in the Age of Uncertainty, which, given everything that's going on in the world at the moment, gave them quite a lot to think about, I think. The idea was really to look at a world that is changing incredibly quickly, from artificial intelligence, the new technology, to political upheaval, economic inequality, and the shifting balance of global power. And there was a lot going on. We're talking about around 300 events across 12 stages, bringing together people from philosophy, science, politics, economics, and culture. And, you know, the conversations went pretty much everywhere, from the origins of the universe to the future of AI to economics, global politics, identity, technology. I mean, the list is endless. And even on whether if we might one day be able to radically extend human life. And there were some pretty major names involved as well, which we see in the news quite often. Roger Penrose, Priyana Tajaran, Neil Turok, Louis Theroux, Jimmy Wales, Nicola Sturgeon, also Mariana Mazzucato, Sabine Ozenfelder, and John Gray, the philosopher. Just to name a few, of course. But what's interesting about How the Light Gets In is that it isn't just about people sitting around talking philosophy all day. You know, alongside all of those debates and conversations, you also got comedy, live music, and late night events. Musicians like Patrick Wolf, The Turbans, and Prima Queen, and other comedians, among, you know, artists playing this year in the lineup. So, you know, you could spend part of your afternoon listening to people argue about the origins of the universe, then move on to a debate about artificial intelligence or global politics, and then catch some comedy show, and then finish the night listening to live music. And I think, you know, that mixture of ideas, debate, music, culture is really what the festival is all about. But ultimately for me, I think it was something else. And I can tell you with the utmost certainty that by Sunday night, I had
absolutely no recollection of anything I'd done the month before that weekend, which is a very rare feeling for someone who works across culture and radio and broadcasting. I genuinely felt like a brand new person. It was as if all my anxieties and worries, but also, you know, my general belief in the beauty of art, ideas, philosophy, and just life in general, had somehow evaporated, but now been brought together and confirmed in one space and time, which was this How the Light Gets in Kenwood House in Hampstead Heath. You know, more than anything, I felt like I wasn't alone in the world. And that was probably the most beautiful thing I took away from this whole experience, was realizing that I wasn't alone in my anxieties or my fears. And, you know, that despite the madness of this world we're living in, and despite how anxious everything can feel, there were other people there feeling those things too. And, you know, I met a lot of people who thought alike. And it wasn't that I, you know, didn't know those people existed. Of course I did. It was that suddenly they were all real, and they were there in front of me, attending the same panels, going to the same discussions. Reality is, I barely checked my WhatsApp or doom scrolled through my phone for pretty much 10 hours across Saturday and Sunday, which otherwise would have been impossible. I was just there, surrounded by people, conversations, and ideas. And, you know, just maybe the most beautiful realization of the weekend was that despite it being a mad world, those whose lives, or those who live in the light will always find this transferable hope that we all felt across the 2 days in Hampstead Heath. Of course, you'll always find the sort of odd negativist soul, but there are all kinds of people there. I mean, technologists, pragmatists, neoliberals, Marxists, minimalists, idealists, realists, rationalists, existentialists, humanists, futurists, skepticists, optimists, pessimists, academics, artists, scientists, philosophers, political obsessives. The list goes on, and I can't name anyone else. Free thinkers above all, and of course, the eternally curious, probably like you or me, who are listening now to Rogue Planets. Most people coming at things from all sorts of different perspectives,

0: guest speakers that interested me. But among my favorites were Lost in the Quantum World's amazing panel with Philip Ball, Sabine Ozenfelder, and Anthony Valentini. Also a very interesting and useful panel titled The Future of the AI Economy with Sebastian Mallaby, but also later Winning and Losing on the Global Stage. These are the titles of the panels with Nicholas Sturgeon, John Bolton, and Malcolm Rifkind. But, you know, ultimately my Saturday favorite was a panel titled In Search of Immortality, particularly for its outrageously controversial quality, you know, with placing Aubrey de Grey next to Sarah Wilson, with Brian Johnson and John Gray on opposite ends. I mean, perfect. I actually left this panel an absolute fan of Sarah Wilson, whom I think without her, the panel would have probably been poorly bent over to this sort of, you know, Americanized fashion of what a hell, if we can bottle that, why the hell not, let's just roll it out kind of thing. Anyway, I will be going to cover most of the names and panels through Saturday that I found really interesting. And, you know, I got to sit down with Sarah Wilson, Anthony Valentini, and Sebastian Mallaby. So do stick with us if you want to hear firsthand what they had to say. 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Next up, listen closely as I sit down with New York Times best-selling author Sarah Wilson, who is a social philosopher, international keynote speaker, minimalist, philanthropist, who graced us with her presence in several panels at this year's edition of How the Light Gets In 2026. Listen closely. How the Light Gets In 2026, a festival organized by the Institute of Arts and Ideas. 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I am here with Sarah Wilson, who on the 19th of September, yesterday, was a guest speaker at a panel titled In Search of Immortality, and will today, Sunday the 20th of September, be a guest speaker at two other panels, one titled Civilizational Collapse Like No Other, and another one titled The Philosophy and Dangers of Fame. We'll focus a little bit on the panel yesterday. And I'll start just by saying that today we can obviously measure and monitor more and more aspects of aging. And the danger is that in trying to optimize our lives, we forget how to live them. I think that was one of the main things that your panel was focused about. And obviously, human perception is intimately connected to this idea of being mortal and temporal notions. What are your thoughts on immortality? And does that change, or does that, or will that change the way that we look at life in general?
1: Yeah, immortality has fascinated humans forever. Basically, there's a mortality paradox, as Freud termed it, where on the one hand, we are the only species, apparently, that has a full awareness that we are going to die one day. But at the same time, we don't have the kind of capacity, the emotional capacity to hold that truth on a day-to-day existence. And so we live in death denial, essentially. And so, you know, there's been countless stories and myths of, you know, trying to sort of achieve immortality. Thankfully, though, we've had like spiritualists and philosophers, you know, which is the point of this festival, is to discuss these things and to remind us that the greatest joy, our value and meaning as a human species comes from the fact that our life is finite. You know, if you think of the cancer patient who's given 6 months to live, they suddenly get a full awareness of what they want to do with their lives. They're not going to want to spend it, you know, doom scrolling or, you know, trying to sort of update their LinkedIn profile as though that matters anymore. They get a very, very full awareness of it. So, you know, philosophers throughout the ages have taught us this and reminded us of this. Montaigne famously said that to live well, we must first learn how to die well, you know? And that means confronting our death and accepting it. There's been countless myths that have taught us that we need to accept that we're going to die and then we can fully live as humans.

0: Government. Now, what's happened today is that we have got a world, a neoliberal world, which has kind of cast those thinkers away. You know, I often say that neoliberalism has wiped the moral umpires off the football field of life. And so now we're kind of, it's a free-for-all where we're kind of descending into our worst excesses. And that includes, like, death denial. Death denial does not serve us. So, you know, I sat on the stage yesterday with people who are being funded by the billionaire tech bros, and it really needs to be, you know, everyone needs to remember this. This movement in terms of trying to create longevity, to create immortality, there are vested interests behind it. There are a bunch of extremely wealthy people who are funding this research. They're the same people that are actually creating all kinds of techno-fascist setups, you know, in our, you know, getting rid of democracy. They create these manifestos that are publicly available, declaring that they're going to get rid of democracy and replace it with an oligarchy. And so the vested interests here make me question whether this is actually in the long-term interests of any of us, you know. And again, it's kind of our worst excesses given oxygen. And so I think that's it's the pointy end of the debate that we're having in so many contexts about who gets to run our future.
1: So in your view, immortality is not the path to wisdom?
0: No, it's actually a denial of wisdom. I actually think it's, you know, again, it's a reflection of peak neoliberalism where we think that any kind of discomfort, any kind of struggle ought to be overcome by muscling over the top of it or buying our way out of it, rather than actually rising into a more complex, more mature version of ourselves. You know, one thing that came up on the stage was actually somebody in the audience said, well, look, you know, if all these people are going to be living to infinity, you know, if the 8.5 billion people on the planet today don't die, that actually denies, you know, future generations from having a life, because we live on a finite planet with finite resources. We've already exceeded those resources. And so it's actually incredibly selfish, right? And, you know, that sort of actually goes to the nub of, I think, one of the other issues at play here, and that is, well, what is life? Is life just my personal life, your personal life? Or is life something that flows through us and we evolve as humans generation after generation? I mean, that has been the way we've evolved for the last 300,000 years, you know? And what, we think we can stop that? We can overlord over the natural rhythms of life and, you know, create these longevity practices? It's actually very, very counterintuitive.
1: And if you could live, say, up to 150, 200 years old, you don't just have a longer life, you potentially have a much longer period to accumulate wealth, influence and power. What would that do to society's ability to renew itself if the same people could remain in power for generations?
0: Oh, that is such a great question. In fact, it didn't come up in the discussion at all yesterday, and it should have. Well, we've already got that problem, don't we? We've got a generation of baby boomers and older Gen Xers who hold such a huge amount of wealth, and the younger generations are missing out. You've really pointed to something where there's just going to be this the inequality is just going to expand, which I do think is part of the techno-fascist playbook, to be honest. So, you know, and it's going to add to extra friction. I did bring up yesterday, however, that there is also this concern. The population numbers around the world are about to descend, right? We're about to hit peak population in a decade or two, and then the numbers around the world are going to drop off, which means far fewer young people being born to service these people who are going to live 100, 200 years, right? Far fewer people to pay the taxes to, you know, I don't know, fix the infrastructure that's going to be crumbling as there's less and less people around. So the burden on young people is going to be massive. These considerations are just not brought up by these people that are pushing this technology.
1: AI can also create this sort of strange new idea of immortality. I mean, imagine a digital version of yourself that you can download and they can reproduce your voice, their writing, and perhaps even the way that you speak after you have died. Is any part of that person actually surviving, or are we confusing a simulation of someone with the person themselves?
0: Yeah, we are confusing the two things, and it's actually a very, very uncomfortable feeling. There was an ad for Google Gemini that came out in the during the Paris Olympics, and it actually featured a young girl, she was 5 or 6, writing a fan letter to her favourite sportswoman, and they were doing it using a large language model, using AI, and it actually got pulled down, I think, within 24 or so hours, because there was so much public outrage. I mean, bless the French and their ability to get publicly outraged. Basically, it created this visceral reaction in so many people that that's just wrong, that this idea that a robot, let's call it a robot, can actually replicate and should replicate what is often just one of the most beautiful human things ever, a child expressing themselves in their awkward, clumsy way, right? I mean, it's one of the most beautiful things that we ever come across, is sort of the imperfection of children's experiences with the world. And yet, this ad was suggesting that AI can take that, eradicate it, and create a polished, better version. And, you know, without, you know, too much debate about it, people just felt that that was wrong. So I think that it's very unhuman to be going in this direction. We know that to be true because we're feeling it at a visceral level.
1: And now just the last question. I know that you mentioned neoliberalism, but maybe the deepest question isn't whether if we can defeat that, but why we want to. How closely is this desire for endless life connected to capitalism's pursuits for endless growth and accumulation? We are trying to overcome the limits of our own perishable lives while living on a planet whose resources are themselves finite, as you very well said. Are these really separate ideas or expressions of the same refusal to accept limits? Because it might not just be neoliberalism, it might be a fundamental problem of the current economical system we live in, which is capitalism.
0: Well, neoliberalism is the kind of, is capitalism that has just kind of gone to the next level, you know?
1: Steroids.
0: Yeah, on steroids. Capitalism on steroids, that's right. Is this a reflection maybe of, you know, sort of a human tendency that has always existed for more, you know? Yeah, it is. And it is a human tendency. However, what I would say is that in the past, we've had, like I said before, these sort of moral umpires that created boundaries around our worst excesses. You know, we often can contain two competing tendencies, a desire to go out for more, but a realization at the same time that we need to curtail that and put boundaries around it so that we don't exceed, you know, life's natural boundaries and limits. And so in the past, we had lots of practices and wisdoms that would stop us from doing that, from self-destructing, essentially. But neoliberalism in particular, so neoliberalism is kind of where capitalism went next and got where, sort of post-1980s, when we got rid of those kind of government controls, even sort of intellectual sort of debates, that kind of thing. Neoliberalism got rid of those forces that would kind of bind us from shooting ourselves in the foot. Neoliberalism is actually the problem here, because it's taken us to that nth degree.
1: Sarah, thank you so much for sitting with us. Thank you for everything. And that was the voice and words of Sarah Wilson. Next up, I'd like to show you a small clip of my interview with Anthony Valentini, a guest speaker on a panel titled Lost in the Quantum Worlds. Valentini is a theoretical physicist and leading proponent of pilot wave theory, exploring the breakdown of standard quantum mechanics in the early universe. I had the chance to ask him a few questions. Listen closely. Next up, Lost in the Quantum World with physicist Anthony Valentini. I am just here next to Anthony Valentini, who just briefly moments ago was a guest speaker at a panel titled Lost in the Quantum Worlds. Anthony, it seems to me that the current discussion is about on whether if quantum mechanics, if we can accept or not the ambiguity in quantum mechanics. Cannot two things be real and valid at once?
2: Sorry, you mean two different things?
1: Two different things, yes.
2: Can be real and valid at once?
1: At once. So, i.e. the ambiguity of quantum mechanics and the fact that it's not necessarily governed by the laws of classical physics.
2: So what if I said to you that the answer is yes and no? Would you be happy with that?
1: I would be happy with that, but can you explain why?
2: I don't think you'd really be happy with that. I think you want a definite answer.
1: Yes.
2: You know, look, in quantum mechanics, some people try to argue that in order to make sense of this, we need to go beyond classical, what they call classical logic, where things are either true or not true. I don't think this is realistic. It's not... everybody reasons with standard logic when it comes down to it. You know, so my answer is that no, that I think this is an attempt to stop thinking, to be honest with you.
1: And why do you think we're more concerned with, or what do you think, what subject requires broader understanding, physics and classical physics or quantum mechanics? Which of the two require broader understanding?
2: Sorry, by broader understanding, you mean...
1: A deeper understanding,
2: well,
1: because...
2: There's no consensus about what is going on in the quantum world. And there's a lot of research that needs to be done. I think more people should be working on this. And we need a certain open mind as well and explore different options. But at the moment, nobody can say with certainty what's really going on in quantum mechanics. We're exploring.
1: And like Sabine, one of the guest speakers, do you think that we should disassociate philosophical approach to science, i.e. its discourse? Do you think that science should not look at philosophy and philosophical discourse to describe realities?
2: No. Look, philosophy is important. In fact, one of the things I tried to get across in my pitch is that there were some philosophical ideas from the 18th century, from Immanuel Kant, that affected modern physics quite severely. Bohr and Heisenberg were deeply influenced by Kant. Now, some people will look at this and say, well, that was a good thing. So, you know, Kant, important philosopher, helped these physicists understand the quantum world. I think here there's an example where actually I think Kant was really quite wrong in much of what he was saying. I think he had good reasons for what he was trying to do, but I think there's an example where philosophy had an unfortunate effect on modern physics, and we need to disentangle some of that.
1: And what is your position on AI? Are you concerned about the implications of AI in the world, in science, in culture, in society? Do you consider the rise of AI an epistemological cut in the world? Or are we too concerned and creating too much fuss around this subject? And should we put brakes in AI? That's really like the question I want to make.
2: Yes. Well, look, I think I'm probably as confused as many people are about this. I would say perhaps a more immediate down-to-earth worry for me is perhaps especially younger people relying on trusting AI. You know, I think older people who have had experience of having to think things through and write things for themselves and hone their own arguments, those people, I think, are finding AI quite useful. It's maybe like having an assistant or another editor, but where you remain the person who makes the judgment calls about, you know, what really sounds right and what doesn't. people who haven't had that kind of training from before AI, I do see a danger that they're not going to have that sense of judgment and criticism, excuse me, towards what the AI is telling them. That's a concern.
1: Anthony, thank you so much for speaking to Resonance FM on 104.4. It's been a pleasure. Thank you.
2: Thank you so much. Thank you. Thank you.
1: And those were the words of Anthony Valentini echoing his position in relation to quantum mechanics, what can and cannot be attained in theory, and the relationship between philosophy and science, as well as the rise of AI and its inception in today's world. 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Next, we'll turn into my final one-to-one interview just this past Saturday, the 19th of September. It was the first day of How the Light Gets In 2026. The interview in question is with Sebastian Mallaby, who was a guest speaker at a panel titled The Future of the AI Economy. Mallaby is a two-time Pulitzer Prize nominated journalist and the author of The Infinity Machine, Demis Acibis, Deep Mind and the Quest for Super Intelligence. Listen closely.
3: Ready?
1: And we're here at How the Light Gets In 2026, a festival organized by the Institutes of Arts and Ideas. You're tuned to Rogue Planets, broadcasting on Resonance FM 104.4. I am here with published author and journalist Sebastian Mallaby. You've just been a guest speaker at a panel called The Future of AI Economy, and it's been a very, very interesting panel. We spoke about the OpenAI syndrome, public discourse in relationship to AI, the private enterprise in AI, zeitgeist, apocalyptic notions. What do you think in terms of AI legislation, and do you think governments should be working with the private sector in order to create safe legislation to control AI?
4: You know, I think it is kind of crazy that we're in a world where if you want to build a medicine, you have to show it to the government regulator, and if it's not safe, you can't release it. But with AI models, we don't have that. You can release any AI model you want, and there's no government filter. We don't have that for airplanes. Airplanes are very regulated because we don't want them to fall out of the sky. We have regulation on cars. We have regulation on all these products. Why not AI? And I think it's time that governments grasp the nettle and set up proper regulators.
1: Do you think governments should create a ministry for AI in the future?
4: I don't really care whether it's a ministry for AI or what, but there has to be the equivalent of what we have in America, the Food and Drug Administration, but that's for medicine and food. And I think you should have like a AI safety administration. And by the way, we have kind of got that in the UK. There's an AI Security Institute, which is very good, but it doesn't have the power to demand that models be tested by it first and then vetoed if they're not safe. And so I'm really arguing for a kind of boosting of something that the UK at least has already.
1: You spoke about situations within the panel where in some labs the subject feels outmaneuvered by the AI and by the model in itself. Does that not scare you?
4: It does scare me, yes.
1: In what relationship do you think we can improve the models in order to make them safer when studying them? And you spoke about creating an AI that understands another AI or works with another AI in order to, in situation of a war, for instance, you spoke of a time in the future where AIs would be directly operating with other AIs or working against other AIs. Mm. If that's already a concern or something that could potentially be existing, in that realm, why have we already removed ourselves from the discussion?
4: We've removed ourselves, from the discussion of what? What
1: of, you mean? Of controlling AI, of no. A future where AI is against AI.
4: We haven't removed ourselves. There is a whole field of scientific research which is pursued within the AI labs called alignment. And this is the science of aligning AI systems with humans. So it's a well-recognized field and it's actively pursued. The problem is that it doesn't get as much resources as it deserves and as much time as it deserves, because frontier systems are getting more and more powerful faster and faster. And so you need to slow that down to allow the alignment researchers to stay level with the frontier.
1: Amazing. Sebastian, thank you so much for joining us and speaking for us. And that was the voice and words of Sebastian Mallaby from what was personally one of my favorite Saturday panels, The Future of AI Economics. Now, one of the most exciting things about going to a festival like How the Light Gets In is the exchange of ideas and actually getting to hear directly from the festival goers themselves. So throughout the course of the festival, I had the chance to interview quite a few attendees from completely different generations and backgrounds. And, you know, what I found really interesting was how much common ground there was in their voices. Not just in some of the worries and anxieties they shared, but also in their excitement and positive expectations around the rise of AI, artificial intelligence. So next up, I'm going to play you a montage of some of the very interesting opinions I managed to collect on Saturday, the 19th of September. And do bear in mind, this is only one episode of our How the Light Gets In 2026 coverage. Next week, on the 1st of October, you can expect a number of other exclusive backstage interviews with names including Priya Natajaran, Steve Lukes, and none other than Hilary Lawson himself, founder of the Institute of Art and Ideas and How the Light Gets In. If you are just joining us, you are listening to Rogue Planet's broadcasting on Resonance FM 104.4. Coming next, we'll hear the voices of some of the people who attended How the Light Gets In 2026 and discover some of the common ground between them. Listen closely. So we're here at How the Light Gets In 2026, a festival organized by the Institute of Arts and Ideas. Is it your first time at the festival?
3: It is my first time at How the Light Gets In, yes.
1: And how are you finding it so far?
3: Yeah, I really love it. It's a beautiful size. I love the emphasis on philosophy and music. And yeah, having the music in the bookshop is particularly lovely. So yeah, it's a really chilled day. And to have it in the middle of London like this is just wonderful. It's a festival right in the heart of town.
1: And have you come to the festival to see any conference or any panel in specific?
3: I'm particularly interested in the panel about books tomorrow because I work in the book industry, and they're having a discussion about the future of reading, how not so many folks are doing it. Probably using statistics more from traditional than indie publishing. I'm interested in both. But of course, and you'll also see that AI is a big topic and a lot of people are discussing it here, and I'm sure that will intersect with it as well. So yeah.
1: And what are your thoughts on AI, general anxieties that you might have, or what excites you particularly about the new technology?
5: With AI, I think the most exciting thing is how it can help the medical space. So if it can release result in the creation of new drugs or new technologies, then I think that's something to be pretty excited about. Otherwise, the same mechanisms that could create those drugs could also create, you know, horrible bioweapons. There could also be massive disruptions in the cyberspace as well. So, you know, in equal parts excited and concerned. Yeah.
1: Anything that he hasn't covered?
6: I think I'm more pessimistic on this in general, but I really find like generative AI very concerning, and just the lack of like critical thinking that goes on when you stop writing your own stuff and start relying on that. So I don't love that element of it, but yeah, I think the positives you brought up were fair.
1: Will you be coming next year?
6: Probably, yeah.
1: And is there a particular talk or panel that you've come to see here this year in London?
7: I'm going to the talk about Gaza, the institutions that have let down Gaza, yes. With Norman Finkelstein, which is the one I've specifically come for. But there are others that, you know, I was interested in. I went to the Louis Theroux one this morning, mm-hmm. and we've just been for a champagne cake thing with Joanna McCreeve, who I have heard speak before, and I have been to a lunch with her as well. And who's very good.
8: She's great.
7: She's incredible.
8: Great discussion.
7: It was a great...
1: And is there any particular argument or new thought that you want to share with the radio that you'll take home, something that you would otherwise not been exposed to have you not come to the festival this year?
8: Oh, Amy, do you want to answer that one? Thinking, I haven't had time to process. Have you?
9: Well, I just think it's, I mean, like for me, so like philosophy is my background, and like mine, like therapy,
8: psychology
9: is your background. So it's really great. I love the sort of the inter kind of disciplinary stuff. So where it's a bit of psychology, a bit of philosophy, a bit of politics. We're going to go to an economics talk later on. It's really interesting. Just kind of seeing like all of these ideas applied to the world that we're in, that we live in today. So yeah.
1: Is this your first time at the festival?
2: Yes, it is. Yes, it is.
1: Is there anyone in specific that you've come to see? A guest speaker, a panel, a screening? What attracted you to the festival?
2: So I love the content of the platform, and Sabine Hausenfelder, Neil Turok, Sergio Roger Penrose. So the goats of physics these days. I think that's a stellar lineup, and that attracted me. And what about you?
10: I guess it's the mixture of the question on the soul and quantum physics, how these two things come together, and then in the most primitive form of it all, to look at politics and how we, in the earthly simple matters, deal with that.
2: John Bolton, we liked John Bolton as a lineup. So yeah, there's some.
10: But didn't end up liking him that much.
3: What has surprised and encouraged me is the people with different ideas have actually been able to have conversations and listen to each other, which I have found encouraging.
1: And inspiring, for sure.
3: Hopeful,
1: for sure. And in relationship to AI, what particularly excites you about this new technology, what fears and anxieties do you have in relationship to it? It seems like it's a double-edged sword for many people. How do you feel about the discussion this year, and what concerns should we have in relationship to the new technology?
11: I'm only excited. And actually, we've just been to one about theoretical physics and the start of the universe, and whether the universe's laws of physics are determined or are flexible.
12: Because I went to a talk this morning where he was quite dismissive of AI.
1: Mm-hmm. What talk was this?
12: It's about, well, he was talking about experience and emotions, and actually that's something that AI can't do. Like, it still can't. It can't really replace human experience. It's about what you're feeding it, an algorithm. So even that, but it can be very deceptive. It can entrap you in this idea that it has feelings, or it can be kind of quite human. By the way, it talks to you, like Claude will always go, "Yeah, that's a great idea," and "Well done," and "I really feel for you." And it's very personable, isn't it? I love AI for sort of. We've been using it recently for sort of translating extremely complex psychiatric theory into sort of like, okay, give me the...
1: A discernal type of...
12: A summary.
1: Yeah, a summary of things. Yeah. What are your thoughts about AI? What worries you about AI? What excites you about AI?
13: I'm excited by like the potentials in medical advances with like the protein folding kind of things. Being able to create new cures for things we can never do with our minds, but there's all the obvious concerns around employment and what we don't know about it. Yeah, what we don't know what it's capable of, and it's not being regulated at all, and it's in the hands of like five people with no state regulation, so that's a bit scary.
1: Okay, anything that hasn't been covered yet that you'd like to say about AI in terms of worries, concerns, or general excitement?
14: I think following on from the who's actually in control of AI, and the free hand being given to it as well, and almost the forced acceptance and pushed into everyday life is it's not only annoying, I think it's trying to push ahead of the curve of its usefulness in a way.
1: What are the things that particularly excite you about the rise of AI, and what are your anxieties about the new technology?
15: I'm not sure if I reached any anxieties yet. I'm at the stage where I'm extremely excited about it. I'm a teacher, so my role is actually to encourage children to use AI in the right way. I think it's an incredible tool, and I think that using it appropriately, learning how to use it appropriately is going to make a huge difference. Mm.
1: And those were just some of the voices and opinions I managed to collect from festival goers over the course of the weekend. Now, to bring the first episode of our How the Light Gets In coverage to a close, I want to leave you with someone very important to the story of the festival itself, that is Hilary Lawson, who is a philosopher, founder of the Institute of Art and Ideas, and the man behind How the Light Gets In. I had the pleasure of sitting down with Hilary during the festival, and we spoke about the ideas behind it, philosophy, and the world we find ourselves in today. You'll hear this interview again in episode 2 of How the Light Gets In 2026 coverage, along with more conversations and interviews I recorded over the weekend. But for now, here's Hilary Lawson. Listen closely. We're here at How the Light Gets In 2026, a festival organized by the Institute of Art and Ideas. You are tuned to Rogue Planets, broadcasting on Resonance FM 104.4. I'm Frank Malachi, and in front of me I have Hilary Lawson. Thank you so much for sitting for this interview. Hilary, you founded the Institute of Art and Ideas and then went on to do the festival How the Light Gets In. What do you think was missing from the British intellectual culture that made you feel you had to create something new rather than work within the institutions that already exist?
16: Well, you're absolutely right that I did think there was something not quite right about the current institutions, but it would be a mistake to imagine that I thought we would end up with this, or that I had a grand plan to change the institutional structure. What's happened was that, to start with, I'd had the experience, as a philosopher myself, I'd written books and had lots of interaction with the academy and so forth, and I was very much aware of the extent to which it wasn't taken seriously by the public. It was regarded as a bit of a nonsense space in which you're arguing about the meaning of words. If you went to a dinner party and you made the mistake of saying, "I'm a philosopher," people would sort of change the topic. They would say, "Oh, that's really interesting." And they would do that because, "Oh, this is just going to be stuff I don't understand, and actually it doesn't really come to any conclusions." So that all struck me as being sort of ridiculous, because I understand philosophy as being trying to make sense of what it is to be alive. And in that sense, we are all philosophers. You know, you can't avoid this. You know, you're alive, you've got to work out what you're trying to do, you've got to work out what you think about what's happening out there. You can't avoid it. And so it seemed to me that what philosophy should be doing is addressing those big questions. So when we started, we just got some people together to indeed ask the basic questions, which often get lost in the academy, because people get lost in the technicality of their words, in a sort of status game of trying to look cleverer than somebody else, rather than actually engaging with the underlying question and why it matters. So we started with that. We our first event, I think we had 80 people there. I mean, it was hardly a giant event. But what happened was, very quickly, it was much more successful than we thought, in the sense people were more interested in coming. And then we started posting videos of the events online, which was a new thing to do then, and that developed as well. And so it has just grown in a completely unexpected and crazy way, so that now we have 350 million people who watch our content every year. And if you'd said that to me when we started, we're 80, I would say that is ridiculous fancy. You're never going to do that. And it wasn't setting out to build this giant institution. It just has had momentum itself. And I think it has momentum because that underlying idea that had was motivating me initially is replicated everywhere else. People do want to talk about the philosophy of life, and there isn't enough of it in the other places that you would normally expect to find it.
1: Obviously, it's understanding that. Or it's understood that how the light gets in is built around a kind of disagreement. You deliberately put people together who don't share the same assumptions about politics, science, philosophy, or even reality itself. But disagreement has also become an industry online. Conflict generates clicks, outrage generates attention. How do you curate genuine intellectual disagreement without turning ideas into another form of spectacle?
16: And a form of entertainment. Yes, so I think that's perfectly fair. But what I don't think is fair, I don't think it's quite true that we do create our events in order to generate disagreement and conflict. We have the people on our panels because they have something really interesting to say about the topic. And it's there are occasions when we deliberately frame panels where people largely agree about a topic and they're exploring what are the consequences of that. And indeed, I think some of our strongest events are like that, not where there is a sharp overall disagreement, but there is an acceptance of a way of thinking about it and then an exploration of what alternative ways of going about things are. I mean, this actually ties into my own philosophical view. So my own philosophical view is that we make sense of the world by imposing identities or particularities on it. So I say that we should think of the world as being open and we close it with our experience and with our concepts. And what I think we should do is not try and find the correct answer. You know, we often imagine, people imagine that philosophy or indeed science is engaged in trying to just get the correct answer. If the world is already divided out there and we come along and we just say, well, we got that right and we got this right, and we just get more and more right, and eventually with the idea we'd have everything right. We've just sort of been able to name everything out there. And I think that is just a misguided idea of what we're doing. We're not going to get to the end of that process. It's not as if there's a correct philosophy that we're going to find or a guru on a beach in India that's going to sort of tell us what it's really about. I think instead what we are doing is we are exploring the most valuable and effective ways of holding the world through these closures in order to be able to achieve outcomes that we think are desirable. And that's what's going on in our panels. We're not, I think, focused really on just saying, oh, there's a correct answer here. What we're doing is exploring different ways of holding the world in the aid of trying to make a judgment about which one we're actually going to adopt.
1: So in that way, how the light gets in challenges scientific convention because it gathers beyond what's already there in one brainstorming place. Is that what you're trying to say?
16: Yes. So, you know, I was involved in a conversation today between probably the leading, this isn't an exaggeration, the leading scientists in the world. And what was fascinating about it, I think, and anyone listening to it would be fascinated about it, is that there was an agreement that what is going on here is, as it were, a competition between different models of the universe and, or what I would say, are closures of the universe. And it's not that, you know, one of them is just going to turn out just to be the right one. It's, although it's true that the panelists in that case did think that maybe they were, not all of them actually, not all of them. Some of them were very much part of the model theoretic story of the world. But there was a conversation about, well, which models might work, what is effective about them, what's not effective about them. But all of them had the consequence that our story about the universe is in play. It's not like Big Bang happened, we know what's going on, we're just filling in a new details. No, the whole thing is up for grabs.
1: Yes, there's a lot of missing pieces. We actually had the chance to speak to Priya Natajaran, I think personally one of the most moderate of the two, but that was indeed a brilliant talk. There is another tension.
16: I had that conversation specifically with Priya. So in a sense, Priya was, as it were, the conventional person in that panel because she was defending the Big Bang cosmic inflation model. But actually having, I've got to know Priya a number of times previously, actually Priya very much sees it in terms of, well, which model is the one that we are going to be able to use most effectively? And what do we think about the balance of the different arguments at the moment?
1: Yes, the common ground. There is another tension in the way the festival is curated. You have Nobel laureates, former prime ministers, major scientists and internationally recognized thinkers. But you also say curiosity should matter more than the celebrity and deliberately introduce audiences to less familiar voices. How do you stop the economics of putting on a major festival from pulling you towards famous names rather than genuinely new ideas? And of course, you're free to challenge me on that.
16: Well, you're right. That's exactly what happens. So there is a pressure towards celebrity, particularly, it's a particularly vice of the contemporary world. And I have a dislike, a personal dislike of celebrity. And I think maybe I'm a little bit unusual in being responsible for an event like this. I think a lot of the people who do put on events of this sort actually rather like the, you know, as it were, hobnobbing with celebrities and being engaged in the networking. And I have no interest, I really do have no interest in this. My and sometimes it's not good for us as an organization, you know, if we were more focused on it, it would probably be a good thing for our fundraising. But we are focused on ideas. That is what we're about. Is there an interesting idea here? And if we do have, as you say, some very well-known people who come, and we do need some of that in order to bring in ticket sales, but it's not our primary reason for doing so. And in fact, we always apply this question to whoever the celebrity might be, well, do they have an idea here? Does it really add up to something? Is it thought through? Is there enough for us there? And so there are many people who we would not take on board, no matter how big they were as a celebrity, because what are they adding? And so that is our driving concern.
1: You mean for ethical reasons, or because you don't genuinely think they are adding anything to the conventional ideas that are already there?
16: Yes, because this isn't like being unnecessarily critical of them. It is the case that certainly in the academic world, that a good number of the most well-known people are themselves very brilliant and have some really interesting things to say. So it's not as if, well, you can't have something interesting to say because you're a celebrity, but there is undoubtedly the reverse is often undoubtedly the case, that there are plenty of people who are celebrities who have very little to say, who they're either echoing what someone else has got to say, or a narrative, or they haven't thought through this in terms of an overall account. And so our view, no, they're not right for us. They'd be very good for another event, but they're not really.
1: And those were the words of Hilary Lawson, philosopher and founder of the Institute of Art and Ideas and How the Light Gets In. I'll also be playing the full extended version of my interview with Hilary Lawson, so you'll get to hear our conversation in its entirety next week on the next episode of Rogue Planets. And this is it from me this week, but don't drift too far. We'll be back into the studio next week on the 1st of October. Join us as we cover the second day and last day of How the Light Gets in 2026, which has just finished last Sunday on the 20th of September. Like today, expect some exclusive interviews, starting with Priya Natajaran, Genius Award winner and Time's 100 Most Influential Person. Natajaran is a professor of astronomy and physics at Yale University. Also Steve Lukes, author of The Influential Power, Radical View. He is a political theorist who retired in 2021 from his career as a professor of sociology at NYU. And also something not to miss is the second part of my interview with none other than philosopher IAI and How the Light Gets In founder Hilary Lawson. Expect another exciting press coverage on philosophy, politics, arts and music across a lineup of around 300 events on the 19th and 20th of September. For now, if you've enjoyed traveling this rogue orbit with us, make sure to follow us on Instagram at RoguePlanets_FM104.4. 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
1: 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Today we're going to be bringing you some Anna Meredith, some Felt, some Magnetic Fields, and plenty of other tunes in that area. 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

halfway through the show now. That was one favourite of mine. That's Deep Water by Strawberry Switchblade, Glasgow band from the 80s. Absolutely fantastic. We've had a bit of the Smiths, some Stephen Merritt coming up, some Yeah Yeah Yeahs. Plenty to stay locked in for. So stay locked to the Resonance FM show with me, aka Sarah DJ.

This has been Precious Nothing with me, aka Sarah DJ. I hope you've enjoyed some of these tunes here. We've had Eurovision winning French Francie Gal with Poupée Désir, Poupée Désir. Brand New Life by Young Marble Giants, who I love very much. Lots of stuff that I am enjoying at the moment in here. So I hope you've enjoyed it, and stay locked to Resonance FM.

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0: This is Zero Zero Land by Object Collection, Episode 3, Mosquito Intelligence.
1: So, I mean, you know, it was pretty crowded the day that I was there. There was a lot of people there.
2: Yeah.
1: I don't remember what day of the week it was, but there was a lot of people there. And I would say pretty much all age ranges. There was one person in particular that I was in lockstep with. It seemed like...
2: I always hate when that happens.
1: It was like everywhere I went, he was also there. I would say he was kind of like... You know, he was sort of like a middle-aged man.
2: It's so frustrating because I feel like it creates this relationship that I am not prepared to have.
1: Yeah, well, I also thought, like, does this guy think that I'm trying to encounter him? Because I'm not. I'm completely...
2: Well, sure, there's a whole other basket of problems.
1: I'm not trying to encounter him, but it just, like, it was, you know, and I kind of, when I'm at an exhibition like that and it's crowded, I have a very sort of chaotic route through a room.
2: Right.
1: Like I won't go in the order that the room is sort of programmed. I'll kind of like dart around.
2: Especially with this one, because it's like you're kind of fighting the curation, right?
1: Yeah, you're fighting it. I mean, I like to read sort of like the introduction to the room. But then when it comes to the, you know, like the sort of programmatic progression, I'm just darting around because I'm trying very hard to, you know, like encounter works with the few, you know, like the least amount of people that are standing in front of it.
2: Right, but then that's counterintuitive because then sometimes you're missing the sort of most, you know, impactful or, God forbid, famous pieces, right? Mm. And you just like find yourself looking at, oh, it's another sketch. Oh, it's another minor thing. Oh, it's another like, parenthetical.
1: Mm-hmm. Yeah, I mean, I like to think that I can kind of see past that so that I'm going to catch the totality of the room with my sort of chaotic, like, you know, darting across patterns. But just to say that it was weird that I was in lockstep with this guy because I was walking very weirdly through those rooms,
2: did
1: and he was also walking
2: weirdly through
1: the rooms.
2: Did you think that he might be following you?
1: Well, I wondered that, and I've had that in the past sometimes, like not in a gallery situation, but like, for example, there was a time when I was like buying flowers at a nursery, and there was a woman that was following me, and I was just like putting flowers in the cart, and then like this woman was sort of following me. And then she, like, at one point said to me, like, I'm just going to do what you do because you're doing, you have like, a great collection of flowers.
2: I was about to say, do you ever wonder if it's just, you know, a type of paranoia that's taking over? But I was actually there when that woman was following you. So, you know, I can attest to that.
1: Mm-hmm. But, yeah, the other thing that kind of happened that was funny was that, you know, there was a couple of young women that we're looking at these photographs and they were really, really tiny, like almost slide size.
2: The photographs, not the women. Yes, I understand.
1: Yeah,
2: yes.
1: Not the women, the photographs. And they, you know, in order to like see anything that was going on, you had to get really close. But then when they got really close, like the guard would come up and
2: shoo
1: them
2: away. I know it, yeah. I had a guy who was, because the nature of the exhibition, there were kind of a lot of, I mean, it's a good thing, of course, but there were a lot of, like, art casuals there, you know?
1: Mm-hmm.
2: And, like, this guy, it seemed like, I couldn't tell if he had, like, never been to an exhibition or if he went to every exhibition 100 times, because he would, every piece, he would, like, stick his nose right up on it. And I've been at an exhibition where there's like some well-known person and they feel like they have a little more, you know, they have like, they're more entitled. So they kind of like, if they're a well-known person, they'll like stick their face right on something because, well, I'm famous. So of course I can do this to this priceless piece of culture.
1: Right.
2: You know, but then, and then the museum, I've seen the museum guard kind of like be like, calculate, like, do I know who that is? Can I, you know, tell them to step away?
1: Right.
2: I mean,
1: right.
2: It must be a nightmare on like members' nights or like VIP nights when, you know, whatever, Ariana Grande is like, you know, getting right up next to Cezanne or something. I mean, that would be like, what a
1: I'm sure that happens all the time.
2: I'm sure that happens all the time. Yeah.
1: Well, I mean, yeah, these two women were definitely like, you know, they asked the guard, they're like, well, do you have a, like a magnifying glass,
2: right?
1: Because I can't
2: standard.
1: See.
2: Yeah, it's like a football referee where he's just got all this stuff on his belt. He's like, no problem. Here's my utility magnifying glass. You know,
1: exactly.
2: Exactly.
1: But they were funny about it. There was another moment too when I was in one of the later rooms, and it was a room where pretty much everything that was in it was kind of the same.
2: Yeah.
1: And there were two guys that were obviously VIP curator something.
2: Oh, I love those guys.
1: And they were standing right in front of this one example of something that I really wanted to see. And then I like, you know, and they wouldn't move. And so I just kind of like had to walk very awkwardly right in front of them. I thought they would move and they didn't.

0: a wide range of ages. There was one person in particular that I was sort of in lockstep.
1: I don't like when that happens.
0: It seemed like everywhere I went, he was also there. It was kind of...
1: It's hard when that happens because then we have this relationship and I would not really don't want that to happen today.
0: I really thought, I wondered if this guy, does he think that I'm trying to encounter
1: him? Yeah, of course, that's a whole other side of it.
0: When I'm at an exhibition like that and it's crowded, I have a very chaotic route that I go through the room.
1: Yeah.
0: I mean, I don't go in the order that the room is programmed in.
1: Well, yes, and with this one, you're kind of like working against the sort of way it's set up.
0: I mean, I like to read the basic, you know, write-up about the room, but when then it comes to sort of moving through the room, I make my own route. I'm not doing the sort of programmatic progression through the room that the curators have set up. I go, like, I dart around a bit.
1: Yeah, but that's not really the way that we think about it because it's then sometimes you're missing the biggest and most fanciest pieces that are actually there, right? We're just, like, missing them. You just walk in and seeing all the errata and all the sort of, like, disjecta that, you know, the parenthetical things.
0: Yeah, I mean, I would like to think that I can kind of see past, you know, the what's been sort of, you know, curated for me, that I'm able to kind of make my own sense of the room. And so it's okay for me to kind of dart across. I don't need to go in the order that's been prescribed. But just to back up to this guy who I was in lockstep with, I think it's kind of, it's strange because
1: Did you have any sense that he might be sort of like tailing you?
0: Well, I thought that might be the case because I was doing such a chaotic pattern. But, you know, that has actually happened to me in the past. There was this one time when I was buying flowers and, I was walking around this nursery and I was kind of like putting flowers in a cart and I noticed that there was a woman who was following me and she, you know.
1: I remember this. I was going to say that like maybe you're just kind of like losing your mind, but actually it's not paranoia if it's actually happening, right?
0: Yeah, I mean, as it turns out, this woman, she told me that she was following me because I was picking such nice flowers and she wanted to do that. But anyway, getting back to the gallery, there was another funny thing that happened is I noticed that there were these two young women who were looking at these photographs that were very small, like they were almost the size of a slide.
1: Oh, I understand. The artwork, not the people. Right. Okay. Sorry.
0: Yeah. The people. The artwork. It was like so small, and the only way they could really see what was going on in the photograph was to get too close.
1: Gallery guard attack. Yeah, I've actually been a gallery guard, so I know all about this. There was this guy, you know, because this is kind of a very, very popular exhibition, there were sort of a lot of people that might not normally be in an art gallery. And there was this guy that I saw there, and I couldn't really tell if, like, maybe he'd never been in a museum before, or if he was, like, extremely comfortable and had a sense of entitlement, because he was always just, like, walking right up to the pieces and like being like 2 centimeters away from them. I mean, you know, and I wonder sometimes, like, I've been in a gallery where there's like some famous curator or some artist walking around who I notice, and they get really close to the artwork, and I just kind of see the gallery guards try to like make this calculation of like, oh,

0: actually see this.
1: Because it's like this guy's like Batman. He's got like all this stuff on his belt. He's like, oh, no problem. I've got a magnifying glass for you right here. Do you also want a stick of gum?
0: Well, you know, I thought it was kind of funny. But, you know, as it turns out, there was another moment when I was in one of the later rooms that there was, you know, a room that everything that was in the room was pretty much the same. But I was walking through it and I noticed there were these two guys that were really of this kind of like, you know, VIP sort. They seemed like curators or something, or funders or something. So anyway, I really wanted to see, and they were right in front of this one piece that I really wanted to see, and they were there, you know, the whole time. Like, I was, like, doing my usual kind of darting around the room.

parents' advice, and he's going to say, maybe you'll be paranoid, but it's not paranoia if they're actually after you. This woman, as it turns out, she approached me and said, I was picking out such nice flowers, which is why she was following me. But anyway, there were

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You are gazing down as a god on Venus might look upon the world. You see perhaps clouds with a continent beneath. 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You might even involuntarily shake a little. Try to control this, because if you shake, you will lose the picture and have to start all over again some other night.

But suppose you did not shake, then you will have the impression that you are speeding down and the world is

There is nothing to be alarmed at in this, because the soldier cannot hurt you. You may find that you are seen apparently through the eyes of some other person. You cannot see the person's face

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Where are people not traumatized? Where is the person who is not seized by contradictory desires? Where is the human not threatened by the machine? At the time of the amputation, two special electrodes are put on the end of certain nerves. The nerves which normally would move the limbs, and when the connection has healed, an artificial limb may be fitted

Thank you. That's it. Yeah.

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Written by Cara Feely. 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Mixed and edited by Travis Just. 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

Good afternoon. This is Invisible Signals on Resonance FM. I'm Florence. Thanks for tuning in. Today's show moves through an archive of Morse code transmissions from different places and moments in radio history. We'll hear maritime distress calls, station announcements, and signals marking the closure of radio operations. The program also connects to a short text I wrote for the research agency publication by the research master's students at the Center for Research Architecture, looking at how the distinction between signal and interference changes depending on what we're listening for, and what happens when something falls outside human or technical perception. The publication is also part of the Center for Research Architecture's public forum at Goldsmiths this week. And actually, the opening is today at 6 p.m. If you are around New Cross, New Cross Gates, please stop by. Or if you want to come to South East London and hang out, you should also stop by. And if you see me, please come and say hello. And on the Sunday, 27 September at 3 p.m., I'll be presenting my research in a public discussion with fellow students Lena Tassin and Gabba Friesen, with invited guests Nerea Calvillo and Steve Goodman at St. James Hatcham Church. For now, we'll begin with the signals themselves.

This recording of 600-meter reception in the European area was prepared for presentation at the annual conference of the Antique Wireless Association in Canandaigua, New York, on October 4, 1975. The signals had been recorded by W1DM at the places and times indicated using a pocket-type transistor receiver which had been jeeped to cover the 400 to 530 kilohertz range. The intermediate frequency had been lowered appropriately, and an internal beat oscillator had, of course, been provided. In addition, an external tuned circuit was bottom-coupled to the input circuit to permit use of a short wire antenna or a whip antenna extending through a porthole so as to overcome the shielding effect within a ship's cabin. In order to include as many station calls as possible, selected brief segments were excerpted from the running tapes made at shore locations. The last five-minute portion, however, consists of two continuous segments made aboard JXLR, which are typical of the amazing signal density still prevailing on 600 meters in the approaches to the English Channel. The program starts off with a few signals recorded in Laredo, that's in Spain, not Texas, on September 16th and 17th, 1974.

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1: You're listening to Luscombe's Choice on Resonance 104.4 FM, London's arts radio station, and the first show of the autumn season. We have a good mixture of artists lined up for the coming months, broadly divided into electronic artists during September and October, and classical musicians during November and December. Summer 2013 was a busy time for Luscombe's Choice, with a top 15 appearing in The Wire and a round of high-end techno gigs to attend. These included Lucy and Luke Slater at Fabric, Chris Liebing, Planetary Assault Systems and Surgeon at Eastern Electrics, DJ Skirt and Surgeon at Fabric, and Robert Hood, James Ruskin and Jeff Mills at Electric Brixton. Each set was equally edifying in its own unique way. Lucy's for the sheer glee he takes in being forward-thinking and adventurous, both of Slater's sets for his breathtaking exactitude and professionalism. Robert Hood's contained something of an unusual aside, having delivered a set of almost perfect, clean, minimal techno. He dropped the bucket heads of the bomb, "These sounds fall into my mind," without apparently the slightest hint of irony. What was fairly exceptional, however, was that beforehand he worked in Chicago's Street Player, the song from which the refrain is sampled, to give a slightly surreal hint of what was to come. Preeminent amongst these acts was Jeff Mills, who the promoter of the night and I both agreed delivered something of a masterclass. He didn't come on till 7 a.m, and it seemed that everybody who had arrived at 1 a.m. to see Robert Hood remained till 7 to see Jeff Mills. He played a set that was almost perfectly balanced. He managed to keep the crowd interested for 3 hours, no mean feat when it seems even the best DJs are not beyond reverting to signature tricks after a couple of hours, letting it out when needed and somehow dropping the bells, Kaza and alarms without seeming hackneyed. In sum, a phenomenal summer of techno, with Ben Sims, Kevin Saunderson and the Mint Festival all to come before September is out. Anyway, the subject of this evening's show is the music of Birmingham techno stalwart Surgeon. I caught up with him before his gig at Fabric, and this is what he had to say.
2: In my early teens, I think, was it? How old were I? I would have been around about 11, 12, 13. I remember I was a huge fan of what was then called electro music, which has been used to describe many, the term electro has been used to describe many things through time, but at that time it was, you know, Tommy Boy Records, Afrika Bambaataa, you know, the kind of thing. Yeah. The pre-hip-hop stuff that came from New York, particularly from LA and stuff like that, and I was a huge fan of that. And you know, within that scene, you were either a lot of people got into the graffiti art, the breakdancing, stuff like that, but the thing that attracted me was the DJing. And I remember looking through the glass of this shop in Northampton where I lived at the time, and they had these DJ, you know, these all-in-one DJ consoles. You know, I didn't know anything about Technics Tech, so I used to, you know, longingly stare at these, totally out of my, you know, I never would ever be able to save the money to buy that sort of thing. So, you know, my interest in DJing really goes back that far, and I collected those records. I used to save up my pocket money for months and months to buy one import, because there was a really great record shop in Northampton called Spinnerdisc Records. I think, unfortunately, it doesn't exist anymore, but it was a very rare thing at that time, maybe not so in London, but in such a sort of provincial town, to have a record shop which carried, you know, American import electro 12 inches at that time. So I used to collect those. I was a big fan of that music, and the, you know, I like the idea of DJing, although I never did. It was always like a turntable hooked up with a cassette deck, you know, very rudimentary kind of stuff. But I was playing with tape recorders, tape edits and things like that, you know, back at that time. So it goes back much further than when I was DJing in Birmingham. That was really the birth of the DJ named Surgeon, and that's like 21 years old now.
3: Yeah, and it's interesting. It sounds like you were more interested, like some techno DJs are. I mean, I know I've spoken to Jeff Mills a couple of times in the past as well, and he's very much about, you know, using the records as tools as opposed to just, you know, playing records, which is what DJing became to an extent when it was particularly popular. Mm-hmm. So would you say your interest in DJing was more exploring sounds, creating new pieces, I suppose?
2: Yeah, well, I think a very fundamental influence for me is this idea. It goes back with my... And it's a very strong influence in my production and DJing, is this idea of music concret, as in collage and cutting pieces and putting them together. And it's kind of like you say, it's like using... You use the pieces to create the effect you want. And it's more like a collage kind of way of working. And that's a really important thing. I remember a big influence very early on in my teens when I was introduced to William S. Burroughs and him, Burroughs and Gysin, this idea of the cut-up technique. Yeah, that just blew my mind when I saw that, and it just made me change the way I thought about music and putting it together and stuff like that. So that's still a big core influence for me, you know, and it's a weird... core influence. I mean, you understand, but if you say, yeah, William Burroughs, they're like, well, what? You know, so I don't know. I think.
3: Well, I really enjoyed the way, The Naked Lunch, and then all the sort of, the books after that, which were sort of informed by that kind of technique, became more sophisticated and almost subliminal in the way they.
2: And to me, it makes no difference that his medium was literature.
3: I mean, Gysin's was, you know, visual arts.
2: Yeah, so. Yeah, and, you know, I saw a lot of those, the films that they made called the cut-ups and stuff like that, and, you know, although Burroughs was working with literature and the Gysin thing was film, you know, I could take that idea, that concept, and transfer it into sound.
1: To try and give the show a degree of structure, artists are now asked to list two influences, two high points from their career, and two current or upcoming pieces. Surgeon's influences, as I'm sure you can imagine, were pretty interesting. The first, and kudos to him for selecting these with no forewarning, was Steve Reich's Come Out.
4: I had to, like, open the bruise up and let some of the blues blood come out to show them.
5: Come out, show them, come out, show them, come out, show them, come out, show them, come out, show them, come out, show them, come out, show them, come out, show them, come out, show them, come out, show them, come out, show them, come out, show them, come out, show them, come out, show them, come out, show them, come out, show them, come out, show them, come out, show them, come out, show them, come out, show them, come out, show them, come out, show them, come out, show them, come out, show them, come out, show them, come out, show them, come out, show them, come out, show them, come out, show them, come out, show them, come out, show them, come out, show them, come out, show them, come out, show them, come out, show them, come out, show them, come out, show them, come out, show them, come out, show them, come out, show them, come out, show them, come out, show them, come out, show them, come out, show them, come out, show them, come out, show them, come out, show them, come out, show them, come out, show them, come out, show them, come out, show them, come out, show them, come out, show them, come out, show them, come out, show them, come out, show them, come out, show them, come out, show them, come out, show them, come out, show them, come out, show them, come out, show them, come out, show them Come out, come out, come out, come out, come out, come out, come out, come out, come out, come out, come out, come out, come out, come out, come out, come out, come out, come out, come out, come out, come out, come out, come out, come out, come out, come out, come out, come out, come out, come out, come out, come out, come out, come out, come out, come out, come out, come out, come out, come out, come out, come out, come out, come out, come out, come out, come out, come out, come out, come out, come out, come out, come out, come out, come out, come out, come out, come out, come out, come out, come out, come out, come out, come out, come out, come out, come out, come out, come out, come out, come out, come out, come out, come out, come out, come out, come out, come out, come out, come out, come out, come out, come out, come out, come out, come out, come out, come out, come out, come out, come out, come out, come out, come out, come out, come out, come out, come out, come out, come out, come out, come out, come out, come out, come out, come out, come out, come out, come out, come out, come out, come out, come out, come out, come out, come out, come out, come out, come out, come out, come out, come out, come out, come out, come out, come out

Thank you.

0: That was Steve Reich's 1966 piece Come Out, which was written for a benefit for the retrial of the Harlem Six, a group of black youths arrested for murder during the Harlem Riot of 1964. The voice used in the recording is that of Daniel Hamm, one of the boys involved in the riots, but not responsible for the murder. Interestingly, it is possibly the earliest instance of a member of the Nation of Gods and Earths, a sect of the Nation of Islam, used in a recorded piece of music. This phenomenon would increase dramatically in the 1980s with the rise of hip-hop music and culture, a genre which, at least in its nascent phase, Surgeon was influenced.
1: There's a lot of influences from other kind of mediums, and I bring them in. And I remember when I started out with techno, I felt really kind of hindered by the fact that I didn't have the typical route into techno. You know, one day I went to a rave and popped an E and was like, wow, this is amazing, I love this music, yeah, I really want to be a DJ. You know, it didn't happen like that for me, and I thought that that was a hindrance, but now I've come to realise that it's a strength that I have, that I have a different angle on it or something like that, and I just make it work for me. Well, I love going off on these tangents and stuff like that.
2: No, it's excellent. It makes the interview far more interesting. And I mean, I think in terms of, I mean, that makes your chosen DJ name all the more pertinent, I suppose. Mm. Surgeon, that suggests an element of not necessarily disinterest, but a detachment. You know,
1: yeah.
2: I mean, you know, you can still be passionate about doing it, but if you're saying your epiphany or your route into it wasn't that sort of visceral, I suppose. Or
1: I really appreciate and I value and use the very physical aspect of techno music. That's a really important part of it to me. The body as well as the mind part of it, but my route into it was through a more sort of cerebral induction, really.
2: But it's interesting, you talk about still using the visceral nonetheless. I mean, some of the bass frequencies and rhythms you were using at Eastern Electrics were pretty visceral.
1: Mm-hmm.
2: So, I mean, that sort of Miami bass kind of influence, but sort of pitched up, it was good to see that sort of apparent still in your music. Was that an early influence as well? I mean, were those sorts of records you were buying from Spinner Disc?
1: To me at the time, it was called electro. Because, there were these streets, there were these very famous street sounds compilations called Electro 1, 2, 3, 4,
2: yeah,
1: you know, up
2: to
1: I don't know how many.
2: Yeah, yeah.
1: There were many, many of them. But I remember, I distinctly remember coming down to London with my parents, and it was like a treat, you know, because I lived in Northampton. We came down and, you know, we did some shopping and stuff like that. And I remember going to a record shop, just a, I don't know which one, Virgin, probably, one of these kind of big chain stores. And I saved up my money and I bought a copy of Electro 1 and Never Mind the Bollocks by the Sex Pistols. So those were my two albums that I bought when I came down to London.
0: Surgeon's next choice was Rocket USA by Suicide.

That was Suicide with Rocket USA from the album Suicide. Critic Wilson Neat argues that Suicide, quote, would prove as influential as The Clash, the synth-pop, techno and industrial dance sounds of the 80s and 90s, all gesture back to that foundational album. Perhaps not such a left-field choice from one of the founding fathers of techno's significant second wave. Surgeon chose two fairly diverse pieces from his own back catalogue. The first of these was Atoll.

0: And it was kind of the same thing with the electro, you know. I think it sounded so alien and, you know, like nothing I'd ever heard before. But I've said many times before, my introduction to electronic music was through my dad had an album by Tomita, this Japanese composer, electronic composer, and he did electronic versions of classical music like Debussy and stuff like that. And I just used to, you know, just keep playing this over and over again with amazement, because these were sounds that I'd never heard or imagined, and I think that's what attracted me, the abstractness of it or something. I don't know, some kind of abstract outer space kind of feeling to it. I don't know, I was like 6 or 7 years old or something like that.
1: Formative experience.
0: Yeah, so really, my love of electronic music goes back to my first experience of music way back then, and not kind of going to a rave and sort of hearing it that way. And I actually thought dance music was rubbish until I heard it loud. It made no sense to me. It was because other electronic music I liked at the time, like bands like Coil, were very sophisticated and very refined and very powerful in their cerebral effect. And to hear like early dance music, it just sounded so basic. It was like, didn't make any sense. But then, of course, I think it was Evil Eddie Richards I heard DJ at a place called the Roadmender Centre in Northampton, this little gig venue. And it was like, oh yeah, you know, that kind of makes sense now, this kind of acid house music.
1: Well, I think in that respect, there are almost sort of parallels between dance music and dub music. I mean, with dub music, you know, the sound system really brings it alive.
0: Yeah,
1: I mean, there aren't a huge amount of dub tracks you can listen to on a more basic system.
0: I mean,
1: for me, like, you know, I can listen to, you know, a Schubert piano sonata on a car stereo.
0: It's
1: still very beautiful. But, you know, I remember my friend had Jeff Mills Live at the Liquid Room Volume 1, and it wasn't until I actually saw Jeff Mills performing in 1996 at the Big Love Festival that I realised what he was really doing and what it was about, and, you know, that was my route into
0: that was a really bizarre mix, because I had a copy of it because I had two tracks on there, and
1: Magnes
0: I played it
1: and
0: Argon, I think, but I think it says it's Move. I think they got the track name wrong or whatever, but two tracks from the first release I did. But yeah, I played it to friends and they were just like, what? This just didn't make any sense, because it was so chaotic and not smooth. And but you know, it's that visceral fun of it.
1: Yeah, and I think with Jeff Mills, you know, he tries to push the boundaries when he's DJing so much, you know, there will be occasional errors, you know, I still find him a very sort of compelling artist to watch perform.
0: Yeah. I mean, I still find DJing really, really fascinating. After, you know, it's 21 years of, you know, I wouldn't count any time that I sort of played in my room or you know, at friends' parties. I mean, in terms of playing in front of people at a club, people I don't know, that kind of thing. And I still find it really fascinating, because it's never the same situation, and I always like to draw people in, but then take them. I don't know. Every set, I want to take people someplace they haven't been before, and sometimes I purposely annoy people as a way. Giving people what, like 100% what they want all the time isn't a way to push people. I mean, I'm not talking about any sort of arrogant idea of educating people. It's not quite like that. It's, you know, I want people to have a good time, but the good time I want to give them, I want to stretch them. I want to make them go, whoa, oh, is this a bit too much? I don't know, you know. I want to take them a little bit outside their comfort zone and then bring them back again. And, you know, it's a very It's a very hypnotic process, actually.

0: That was Dina's Dream, the final track from Surgeon's 1998 album Balance, categorised correctly at Discogs as an album of techno.
1: I've studied a lot about hypnotism, for example, and we were talking about, you know, with Burroughs and applying his ideas from literature into what I do, but you can very directly take techniques and ideas that that are employed in various kinds of hypnosis and use that in the way that you direct people with the music. You know, it's always with a very positive intention to give people a good time and to take them outside of themselves and, I don't know, it's like liberation or something like that. No, I'm not talking about like enlightenment or something, but it's to take them outside of themselves. I don't know if you know what I mean.
2: I completely understand that. I mean, well, I remember the first sort of, not out of body experience, but the first time I was really, really understood the sort of hypnotic qualities of techno was I had Jeff Mills' Purpose Maker compilation,
1: mm-hmm.
2: and I remember lying in bed in the dark listening to it one night, and just the it's almost like good techno, it's almost like good process music. You know, mm-hmm. there's very little seemingly going on, yet it remains engaging and interesting throughout. So, you know, Thursday Afternoon by Brian Eno, for example, mm-hmm. you know, it's an hour and 10 minutes, the full length version, and very little seems to change in that hour and 10 minutes, yet it remains consistently challenging, interesting, and hypnotic. And I found that with the techno of Jeff Mills, you know, your compositions and so forth, and I think that's what draws me to the more minimal kind of techno.
1: The
2: fact that it's very few elements used very effectively and sparingly, mm-hmm. but mm-hmm. You know, with a certain degree of forethought, I suppose, which has an incredibly hypnotic effect.
1: Minimalism is very powerful. I think the unfortunate. Unfortunately, what happens a lot of the time is, I think it's talking about the sort of concept of the outside and the inside. People very often hear minimalist music that's very powerful, but they concentrate on the outside of it, and then they replicate the outside of it and produce something which is very hollow and doesn't have the powerful effect. They don't understand it from the inside out. They're looking at it from the outside in, where people concentrate on the surface.
0: Well, many thanks to Surgeon for his time and for a set at Fabric, which made me feel a full range of emotions, not all of them euphoric. Indeed, one guy I was talking with at Eastern Electrics said he didn't want to go in and see him perform because, and I quote, "The last time I saw Surgeon Fair, he broke me." However, I saw the same guy at the front midway through Surgeon's set, grinning inanely and nodding his head, so whatevs. We shall finish with two recent tracks of Surgeon's from Trade, which is Blawan and Surgeon, from the She Works series, released on She Works The Long Nights. This is She Works 005, and the track is the opening track on the EP, Half Nelson.

That was Surgeon and Blawen, or Trade, with Half Nelson from She Works 005, released on She Works The Long Nights. Our final track this evening has a slightly more ruminative tone to it. This is track B2, I Notice You All. Please tune in next week for more electronic music. Good night.

Hello, this is the News Agents on Resonance FM. I'm Jude Montague. This week I'm talking to Daniel Rosenberg about the album Songs of Stolen Children by Daughters of Donbass. And it's an album about the children who have been taken from their families in Ukraine and have been taken to Russia, re-educated, separated from their families, and the struggles that have gone on to get those children back, the struggles against the re-education and brainwashing. And it's a terrible thing that's happening, and I hope that the album will highlight what's going on to the rest of us who don't know, but also it's a great piece of music. It's a great musical album. I'm going to play some of the tracks as the show goes on, as we refer to them in our interview, but I'm going to begin with the first track on the album, Foreign Land. And this, the opening track, is a reinterpretation of a traditional Ukrainian song called a Strokova, which is that of an indentured servant. And this type of song has been used over the centuries to give voice to thousands of girls who were sent away to work in foreign households. These girls could be as young as 12 and they rarely returned home. Amarichka, the founder or co-founder of the Daughters of Donbass, her grandmother Maria was one of these girls. So get ready to hear an ancient folk lament, and as a genre, it foretells the plight of the stolen children today.

0: Thank you. So, hello, Daniel Rosenberg.
1: Thank you, Jude, for having me on. This is a real pleasure.
0: It's brilliant to talk to you. And you're in Toronto, I believe. So, we're talking across the time differences.
1: We are.
0: And is it morning there? I'm up to about 3 o'clock, half past three.
1: Exactly, yeah.
0: And we're talking about the album by Daughters of Donbass about songs of stolen children.
1: Yeah, so, I've done a lot of projects over the years dealing with music and human rights and a bunch about atrocities that happened during the Holocaust. And I'm like you, I'm also a radio presenter and seeing the stories of what was happening in Ukraine and these atrocities happening to the most vulnerable, especially women and children. Each conflict is different, but you see the same types of things happening over and over again in human history. And I wanted to do a project about what was happening in real time. Even before we had a band name, I really wanted to do a project on songs of stolen children. And here in Canada, one of the largest Ukrainian communities in the diaspora before the war started, over 1 million Ukrainian Canadians were here. And then I think approximately another 1 million refugees have arrived in recent years. And, there's so many horrors that are happening every day. In a way, the media often gets tired of reporting it. But one story that has not been covered, at least enough in my opinion, is the stolen children. Officially, the number is around 20,000. It's probably much larger. Children that have been taken in occupied areas, primarily in eastern Ukraine, and forced into re-education, and parents often don't know what happened, and it's incredibly difficult to get them back. So I approached a number of very prominent Ukrainian musicians here to do this project, and it's been an incredible experience putting this record together and live show together to tell the story of what has happened.
0: An incredibly heart-rending and emotive subject because, I mean, to steal children, to have your children stolen is unthinkable, but it's happening.
1: Yeah, I mean, as a weapon of war, it is completely horrific. And one of the, and I guess because you and I do are sort of a similar background. When the full scale invasion happened in 2022, I devoted a lot of programs to it, and one of the first people I had on my show was Mariana Sadowska, a Ukrainian singer from Lviv who's now living in Germany. And I was talking with her about the project, and she says, "Oh, Dan, if you do this, I know this singer, Lisa, who is a teenager who was taken and managed to get out. She'd be great to have on this project." And on one of Mariska's research trips to Ukraine, the two of them met, and Lisa's gone on tour and is also part of the recording. And to have her talk on stage about what she went through as a teenager is so incredibly moving and so incredibly important.
0: And I'm so impressed with the album, which I've listened to quite a few times because it's so compelling, because it really does tell the stories in some of those stories, something of those stories, the way in which it uses folk music, reinvents the folk music, the way in which the classical music training of some of the players weaves in to create the sound or audioscapes. I think it's very effective, and I love folk traditions and ways of telling stories, and that is something that the album has done, I think, in a poetic way. It's taken some folk traditions and so clever, so clever, but not clever for its own sake. I really recommend this album. I'm looking forward to being able to share some of the tracks with people today on the show.
1: Yeah, there were a lot of tears shed in the creation of this project. It was a very emotional experience. And, I was thinking, it's funny, I was at a conference, I guess it was a little over a year ago, and I won't mention the person, but they're in charge of booking kind of like the equivalent of like a Carnegie Hall type of a very important venue in Europe. And they said, God, Dan, I just don't like artists from Ukraine at this, because it's all the songs are about war and politics, and we just want to have, music free of that. And I had to keep my calm and say, look, people write about what's happening in the world around them, and it would be nice if we all lived in utopias and we could all write about love and write about wonderful things. But if you're in the middle of that, this is the experience, this is your lived experience, and you're going to write about what's happening in real time. And I honestly think this project, unlike so many in the past, I was thinking, like, let's say you're a Vietnamese singer in the 1970s, right? Early, you probably wrote about what was happening. Just like, I did a lot of projects on music in the Holocaust. These songs were written, but if you lived in Poland or you lived in Ukraine in 1941, it's not as if there was a way out and then you could get yourselves, to WOMAD and get yourselves to concert halls all over the world. We're kind of in a unique situation. Like if you're in Gaza right now, or, if you were in, you name it, the conflict zone in the past, you didn't have that route. So it's in a completely unusual situation where Ukrainians are under this horrific situation, yet they can get in and out through places like Poland, Czech Republic, Romania, et cetera, and then share their story with the world. And it's given us, a perspective that often people don't get to hear in real time. I think of the music created about those other conflicts. We heard about it, but we didn't hear about it in real time the way we can on this project. Anyway, what can you
0: Yeah, and
1: do?
0: who knows, maybe that was a particular day, people, blah, blah, who knows. But it is, I think we've really got to be listening, and it's a joy as well as a sorrow to hear these tracks. And I'd like to emphasize how interesting and how engaging I have found

0: and managed to escape. That was like the day that we sort of used to it. It's been over a year when Kiev started being subjected to this constant air raids and drones and missile attacks. That wasn't throughout the whole war. Kiev was safer during many parts of it, but the past year and a half, it's been totally different. And I remember, you know, these phone calls and, you know, you can't sleep. There's air raids all night and missiles falling and, you know, Marchka would show me the phone out the window and you'd see the city in flames. And, you know, the next morning she goes on CBC television, then meets with Lisa. Then it was another, I think, 12-hour train to get to Poland to be able to fly home. Then gets to Poland, and then it's another 9-hour flight to Toronto. And then there's a day of rest on Thursday. And then by Friday, we were in the studio and did the song Believe in You. And that was a song about a father who went in to rescue his children and his incredibly difficult journey. And I'll never forget, you know, when she said, hey, you know, maybe we should add the air raid sirens because this is what we all hear every day, every night. And I was thinking, you know, back to that story of what it's like creating this in the moment. You know, the idea that, like, here she's on Monday, Tuesday, Wednesday in Ukraine, and by Friday in a studio creating something out of this experience a few days earlier, you know, and then sharing that with the world, that is quite, at least in my experience, this doesn't happen every day.
1: No, it certainly doesn't. It's that amplification of the situation that really, I don't know, it really comes through. But that was an incredible story as well, about the father going in to find
0: the lost child. Life takes some very weird turns. I was in Washington, which seems like a long time ago, but January 2025, which was just somehow last year, but it seems like a long time ago. And it was the week that Trump was being inaugurated for his second term. And the German embassy had asked me to come present a different project that I work on called Silent Tears, The Last Yiddish Tango, which is based on poetry from women who are Holocaust survivors to mark the 80th anniversary of the liberation of Auschwitz. And I was thinking how incredibly important this was on this 80th anniversary that the German embassy in Washington, one of the, you know, more important embassies, you know, even knew that this project existed, let alone wanted us to come present it. And they invited members of Congress and other ambassadors. And the German ambassador was there and gave a very moving speech. And I'm introducing the show, and somebody from the embassy comes and whispers to me and says, you know, Dan, you know, sitting in the front row is Ukraine's ambassador to Washington. And I'm thinking, you know, afterwards I got to talk with her, and I said, I'm so moved that you came. I mean, you have a lot on your plate. Trump is taking office, and the support of Ukraine is now up in the air, and you came to our Yiddish project, you know, about, you know, human rights abuses 80 years ago. You know, I'm very touched. And, you know, and she thanked me for speaking about Ukraine during the Silent Tears concert. And I said, you know, I'm so glad I met you, because for this project, one of the things I really wanted to do was not just talk about the pain that families are going through. I wanted to talk about what it was like for those parents who managed to rescue their kids and the journeys they take and have those types of testimonies. And those are people I don't have, you know, I haven't met personally. And she said, call my office on Monday. And of course, I call her office on Monday, right? And she put us in touch with that family and told us that story. And I was saying how life takes such strange turns, you know, that you do a Yiddish concert and then the ambassador of Ukraine shows up, you know?
1: Yeah.
2: So now I'm going to play the track Riddle in which the grandfather uses a riddle to help the child remember where they came from and who they were. It's based on an old riddle format, and I just think it's very touching when you know the context in which

0: Daughters of Donbass. And now back to the conversation with Daniel Rosenberg. This is the News Agents on Resonance FM.
1: Well, in a way, we're lucky with projects like this, and it's one of the reasons why I've liked doing them so much. If I were to call up, you know, let's say CBC News or BBC, I mean, BBC is a little better than most, but, you know, and say, oh, this terrible thing is happening in such and such a place, they're just so inundated. The world is falling apart, and, right, and there is a sort of fatigue in the news as well about, you know, whatever the conflict is when it goes on year after year. On the other hand, you do something like this, and when top artists from a region can create something beautiful to spread the word about an issue, it's, you know, you see that both the beautiful art and it's a way to get this message across that otherwise would be very difficult to share.
2: Yeah, and it also lasts, I think, as well. I mean, they often say that poetry is news that stays news, is the famous quote. Is that Eliot or Pound, something like that? But that's also applies here, I think. It's making a kind of, and that's so important, isn't it? I mean, I've got you some friends, Ukrainian friends who are traveling artists doing residencies, going from place to place. And they also are in their art, sharing their story in their own art. And they see it as important to make these sort of, yeah, to use art to tell this story that can be retold.
1: Especially too,
2: doesn't,
1: you know,
2: just happen once.
1: One of the things that's most interesting in my mind, and it's similar in that way, it was similar to the Silent Tears project I did. A lot of it was based on poetry written at the time too. And it's quite different when you don't know what's going to happen and you're documenting what's happening. It's one thing when you look back and you write a song about some historical event that happened. It's quite different when you don't know what's going to happen, right? You're fighting to have, you know, for human rights, you're fighting to end this and, you know, want the invasion to stop. But none of us know what's going to happen exactly.
2: Yeah, and you're reflecting, as you were saying earlier, reflecting on what's just going on around you or processing. I mean, we all know this, when we write something in our journal, it's very different to something in a history book. And that's why also historians love journals so much, because they have that quality. But I just think you've created such gems. They have created such gems, and they are there for us now to listen and re-listen. And it has become a kind of arts news, I suppose. So it is valuable.
1: Yeah. Well, thank you so much. Yeah, I know. It's kind of is an odd category of project that, right, that it is kind of this art, news, music.
2: Mm-hmm. Yeah, I say the word news a lot, I'm sure, because I used to work at Reuters, so I am.
1: Okay.
2: that's a little habit, yeah, from being on the desk there, yeah.
1: Wow.
2: It makes me appreciate what an art it is to also make something that you do want to re-listen to, that does process it in that way, out of things, something that is terrible that you absolutely don't want to think about.
1: Well, one of the things too, I mean, like, for example, there's a song called 450 about a mother's message of hope in the song to her stolen child that they'll be reunited. I mean, that is an important part of this too. There's the personal, you know, the mother to the daughter saying, we need to maintain hope in this horrific situation. But then there's the bigger picture, right, of maintaining hope on a more global level, because it's easy to lose that in situations like this.

So here's that track, 4.5.0. An unusual title to have numbers for something that's such a personal appeal. And it's part of the kind of clever use, I guess, of language, thoughtful use of language in this album that is part of its power. Golly.

0: There's a real cry, isn't there, at the end of that, you know, crying across the sea, a cry in the sense of calling and crying at the same time. But, you know, that very natural shout when you're desperate and you're really trying to connect. It's very animalistic. And I think, you know, these song stories, they're there for sort of acting out things that we might not be able to act out ourselves, but which we might feel.
1: I'd like to emphasise that although the songs are mostly in Ukrainian, there's some in English, and I think you can get the picture of what's going on. You don't need to speak the Ukrainian to appreciate it. Of course, you're not going to appreciate it every level, but that's the same for music in any language. It isn't indecipherable. It's not that you can't grab onto meaning inside it.
2: Yeah, and then, you know, in the very 20th century, for those who get a physical CD, it does have the lyrics of all the songs. You know, the different platforms don't always have that, unfortunately, but I think most of it's online as well. But you're right, like some songs, like as we were mentioning earlier, Believe in You has an English chorus, and that was sort of this message. I mean, that was one of the crazy parts about this father who went in to rescue his kids. The kids had gotten a hold of a device. And that's the thing. Often people leave phones unattended. So these kids who are in an orphanage being placed for adoption had got a hold of a device, sent the father a message, then deleted it so that they wouldn't see that it was sent, but mentioned, oh, we're being held at this orphanage at such and such address.
1: Brave kids.
2: You know, and that's where sort of that chorus came in, that, you know, that the kids were saying, I believe in you, that you're going to come rescue us.
0: Okay, I think it's time to play that track. Remember, I believe in you.

0: And what a story. And even though this is all real, it's also a metaphor for us too, because we'll all have challenges as well and in our lives that are smaller, but still, these big stories can speak beyond particularness because, it's human. We're all engaged in being human together, I guess.
1: That's true. And it's funny. I mean, often in these projects, I'm sort of drawn towards, I mean, the level of bravery in these stories. I mean, this other project I did this year called Unveiled, a woman, Parisa Karimi Molan, who studied singing in secret in Iran for 20 years, where if you get discovered, the punishment in Iran for that is so, right, terrible. And I was talking with her. I said, "My God, the bravery to do something like this, to keep it up for 20 years." And she told me something so heartbreaking. She said, "Dan, I said, "Why she kept it up so long?" I said, "I honestly thought I'd never get on a stage. I'd never get out of Iran, but I had to become an expert so I could pass this on to the next generation." I mean, that's different than the father who went in to rescue their kids. You'll do anything to rescue your kids. On the other hand, most people aren't that brave to sneak into a country and pretend to be a Putin supporter and to be able to pull that off, right?
0: Pull that off, oh my God, with all the people, with all the context of how everyone's not trusting each other and is
1: Oh, I
0: encouraged
1: know.
0: not
1: I
0: to
1: mean,
0: trust each other.
1: Right. And, and Lisa, that teenage girl I was telling you about how she escaped, she was telling me how she would paint that Z that sort of means that you support the invasion on your phone, to make it look like that that's what side you were on. And you can imagine as a Ukrainian teenager who's been taken to all of a sudden, try to, in order to get out of this situation, come across a, with the exact, I mean, the level of acting and bravery in these, oh
0: I
1: my
0: guess the
1: God.
0: acting, and you have to, and I think it's, I mean, I hope some there's going to be more communication between the Russian young people and the Ukrainian young people that want to communicate in a good way. I hope that ways will happen.
2: One of the bonus tracks on the album is a live rendition of a tango, Red Boots Tango, a live track from Ukraine. And I really want to play this because I have a kind of pub tango band myself in Hastings. We're called Stray Bentos. Susie Hannah gave us the name. We love playing tango live and in a different kind of way to the sort of classical precision. We're a bit of a pub band, but this is so I have to hear this and I have to share this Red Boots Tango by Daughters of Donbass.

Thank you so much. I'm so grateful to Daniel Rosenberg, so grateful to the project Daughters of Donbass to hear that wonderful album. Thank you, Mariska. Thank you, Lisa. Thank you, everyone involved in the album. I just want to play a track from an album now that that Daniel was mentioning, his other project, Silent Tears, and this is Romani Waltz.

Three tracks there played back to back from the Silent Tears album shared with me by Daniel Rosenberg, who was talking to me today about Daughters of Donbass, Songs of Stolen Children. This is the News Agents on Resonance FM. I'm Jude Montague.

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0: 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In our last episode of The Heat, we were talking to climate activists, diplomats, academics, and civil society representatives at the meeting in Bonn, Germany, of the Interim United Nations Climate Negotiation, as I think we reaped great benefits in terms of a sense of what the mood of the floor is like, who the people are, what the ambience is like, kind of gets us away from just talking to one person at a time in an interview situation. The person there and conducting all these interviews was our producer, Tim Concannon, and he's now here in the studio with me.
1: Which is a great pleasure, as always. So I've made a sort of Alfred Hitchcock type appearance in these two programs. I had accreditation to go. I tend to go to these summits every year, and I thought it'd be interesting just to do some field recordings and have some conversations with people. But the main thing I'm trying to do is not report the news. These are much more people's opinions, people's views, including my own. They're much more like chats. And what I'm trying to do is give you, the listener, a sense of being there, what it's actually like being at these summits, which on one level, it's quite exciting. You've got sort of protests going on the floor, which you can hear in the background in these recordings. But it's also quite boring. The press conferences get pretty dull. It's all in this sort of, as one of our guests in a moment will talk about, they talk in acronyms, and it's sort of very inward looking and sort of navel gazing, which can be quite frustrating. So what I've tried to do also with the way that we've sort of presented these recordings is to try and give you more of a sense of what it's actually like. So I started off the last day at SB64 in June underground. So when you go to the United Nations, there is a permanent UN plaza in Bonn in Germany. Bonn was bombed very extensively by the RAF. So that cleared a large area of Bonn, and a UN building was built there. And when you approach the United Nations, you take their excellent subway, which during June was free.
2: Linie 66 nach St. Augustin fährt gleich.
1: So regular listeners to Resonance will know my great love of underground stations and underground railways. And there is one in Bonn, where the UN Climate Summit is. And I'm looking at an art display of images of lost places. So the information about the display is as follows: abandoned, decayed, forgotten, lost places in Germany. Lost places are abandoned sites where traces of their past are still visible. Who might have lived, worked, or celebrated here? The adventures of reaching these places fascinates an international scene. Its members interact with history and traces of the past in a new way. And as part of that international scene for Resonance FM, Art Space radio station in Southwark in London, I'm looking at an image of a factory that makes ceramic bits for plumbing, I think. That's one. That's in Sachsen-Anhalt. There's another image of escalators in a supermarket in Baden-Württemberg. And then next to that, there's an aerial, like a drone shot of a disused, abandoned church on a frosty little island. Unstoppable, Benjamin Seyfrang often takes pictures of lost places that are hard to reach. He photographed this chapel with a drone, as the island is located on is not accessible. The picture is taken in 2018 in Ludwigsburg. Then we've got two living rooms, one in Hessen and one in Niedersachsen, where plants and mould have overtaken a very human interior. There's a collapsed and exploded bed with moss growing on it, and an old telly with brick dust and the roof's all fallen in, and it's a similar story in Hessen. So quite poignant to think about. Bonn, of course, is Germany's lost capital, and also the delegates here on the last day of SB64 are here to think about what may be lost, what can be saved or protected, and What's now going to follow is some field recordings of sounds from SB64 and also some more of interviews with delegates, which I did.
3: Bottom-Wettersberg, I'll say that name wrong, the state government, the federal state, owns that the ANBW 47%. So it's the people of Germany who could speak up more and say we don't want to be a complicit or a part of the suffering because of our continued dependency on fossil fuels.
4: Maybe adding to that, the
1: Zephyr... So I'm here with James Hyatt, who has produced Gaslit.
5: No, I'm just in...
1: I'm a talking frontline, about...
5: Yeah. For Better Bayou is an organization in Southwest Louisiana. And we've been, involved in trying to resist this LNG exports in my area. We have three already operating. They're trying to build three more along the Gulf Coast. There's eight. We can't keep doing this, right? So this documentary is amazing. It's showing what exactly it means by fracking, the fugitive emissions, the destroyed land, the water impacts. All of that is captured in this, and from the hole in the ground all the way to the exports to where they're importing it, it's causing suffering. You know, children who grow up near frack sites are 2 to 3 times more likely to have leukemia. The health impacts are immense, and we should not continue. So, sorry.
1: No. This is what we're here to talk about.
5: Yeah.
1: But it takes me back, because in my past life as an activist working with people in the Niger Delta, we ended up having some kind of common cause with predominantly black communities in Beaumont, Louisiana, because Shell had gas flares like in Nigeria, and then all the ash was blowing over their community, and people got sick, and they actually just moved a whole.
5: That's what needs to happen now. I mean, this has happened now, but in Cameron, they've built on top of people. In Port Arthur, they're building on top of people. That is the story. Of how it mostly has happened in marginalized, lower income black and brown communities for years. Now it's happening, it doesn't matter. The data centers, the carbon capture, the corporate profiteering is trying to push this. Everywhere.
1: It's layer upon layer of working people, black people, minorities being poisoned.
5: Being poisoned, having their lives cut short for the profits of companies that don't care. If profit is the only motive and everything else can be externalized and the harms, I mean, these are people's lives. We cannot continue down this pathway. And the only people pushing it are those who don't know or those who know fully and are profiting from it. So,
1: based on your experience with frontline communities, I'm very interested if you have any insights about what's going to happen to people living next to mines for the next lot of critical raw materials. Antonio Guterres has made it very clear that he wants to champion particularly indigenous people so they have a say in how these supply chains are managed.
5: Yeah.
1: But if you look at the experience of people who live next to oil and gas fields, it's not looking good.
5: I mean, the playbook has been the same for a long time. These companies grease the wheels of the government, local and state and otherwise, and they are able to bribe the people locally, give them a peanut, and they'll be happy. When they deserve the entire loaf of bread, they're getting a crumb. They deserve more, and so it takes solidarity.
1: Yeah,
5: it takes international solidarity. The working people of this world have to understand that it's interdependent, interconnected.
1: So Greenpeace's documentary is on in London Climate Week.
5: It's running next week.
1: And you're coming to London?
5: I am not going to
1: be
5: there.
1: Okay, but your team are going to London.
5: Yes, they'll be there. Yeah.
1: Well, I wish you great success with it. It looks really, really compelling, and it's fantastic you've made it.
5: Yeah, thank you so much.
1: You're welcome. You're very welcome.
5: Appreciate your time. Yeah, thanks.
0: Wow, public provision on the march. As a hapless science fiction writer, I have to say that listening to some of the recordings, I know what, I think it's Cheryl who we're going to listen to, talked about a word salad, a sort of feast of acronyms and how it doesn't communicate to the ordinary person. And I have to say that was absolutely my experience listening to some of the tapes. It's just, I think what we're seeing is it's so many people's second language, English. And the language that they have become fluent in is not any one vernacular kind of English. It's a kind of learned, book smart, diplomatic level language that uses all sorts of evasions and over precisions and niceties and code words along with what they call them, sigle in French, all the little acronyms and things like that, that just mean that, especially if you're talking at speed because you're nervous and you're used to being talked over, and nobody sits back and listens to anybody nowadays anyway, you're rattling at high speed in a language that you really only know the officialese of. And it does mean that I totally identified with what Cheryl was saying. And it's very interesting. The other thing I'm picking up on, and it came out, I think, in the last episode, is there's an undercurrent of optimism there. There's just not, it's just not optimism about all these folk getting around and posing for pictures and talking book smarties. The enthusiasm is for people are getting out there doing stuff, coming up with solutions, or anything that actually sits down, talks to people, tries to involve them, and tries to give them a role in the solution. I think that's what the hunger that we're hearing. It does sound fearfully dull. I have never been at a literary convention or a science fiction convention that sounds as dull as the one that sometimes seems to be emerging from some of the reports I've heard. But that's what happens when something grinds to a halt. There isn't the kind of genuine, fresh inspiration and energy. People are just chipping away and chipping away and hanging on by their fingernails. It doesn't help when you feel that the real powers in the world are no longer interested.
1: Something that came across for me from being there this year, and I sort of alluded to it in part one, if people want to go back and listen to it, it'll be on our YouTube channel and on the Mixcloud Resonance. Has a listen again. But we talked to Joe Lowe from Climate Home News, and one of the things we were reflecting on was there's not many journalists. Well, something that's happened just in the last month is the BBC has announced 2,000 jobs are going, a lot of them in Africa. And not to toot our own trumpet, but I am already very proud of the work that we've done with this show, and I hope we can go on, and I very much hope we can go to COPs in the future, the next one's in Turkey, because for me, as somebody who's been on this beat for quite a while, it's just so difficult to report on, because exactly what you're saying, the opacity of the language, the disconnect between culture and the kind of microclimate or microculture of the climate diplomacy, given that, as Simon Steele said at the very start of this SP64 summit, these are the most important negotiations that human beings are involved in. The fact that it's just so difficult to pay attention, and I've tried in these recordings to try and make it seem interesting, and I think, you know, maybe I'm sort of layering a bit too much bus track and music and things, but it's all my effort just to try and make it sound interesting. Like, Jeff, as somebody who, at least for me, there's like a sort of Jedi of passing the cadences and nuances of language. What's going wrong with this process, and what can be done to fix it? Because you worked in the Cabinet Office. I mean, you've worked in government. You've actually had to deal with these kind of
0: problems. More than that, I was doing nothing but government communications, and with sort of publicity skills. We didn't do speeches. We were doing stuff like trying to get people to acknowledge there was something called AIDS. And it really is all in the language and using the language. And in those days, we had something called plain English, the crystal mark, which actually was a wonderful benchmark that just helped you. First off, every sentence has to connect to the one before. And what's happening to the book smarties people is they actually jump from idea to idea.

0: some very interesting research that shows people who win literary awards pretty generally have either worked like Salman Rushdie in publicity, me in publicity, or in journalism. Because that is writing that absolutely has to connect with people. It has to engage them, it has to keep them oriented, it has to make them feel that it's worth reading. It can't rush things. It has to continually imagine a relationship with the reader, continually. And if you feed that into fiction, you get clear, orienting prose. It is constantly running the mental image of a reader or a listener through their minds, and different listeners. You know, on people who are always taking the mickey of something because they have a terrific sense of humor, or hear a double entendre, or people who for whom this is terribly important and they don't want a trace of humor, or all of that, you run it through. It is a symptom, of course, of being in a bubble, a linguistic bubble, an intellectual bubble, and the whole thing becomes a form of shorthand, and the listener you're imagining is always a colleague in exactly the same situation, with the same kind of background. You don't want to bore them. You're going through all, the other problem is all the performative touchstones of things you have to acknowledge, caveat, make sure they don't think you're coming from that particular point of view that's not favored right now. The whole thing is then made more fearful and more timid. You said cautious. More fearful and more timid, but the constant need to perform and to avoid what's called offense. And actually, you can't do it. You just cannot do it. It's not possible. And I think that's what was the problem with the last Labour government, is it just never got gutsy. It just never talked in plain English. It would never win a crystal mile. And when it was performing, it was so obviously performing. You know, our thoughts, of course, are with the victims, and our hearts go out to them at this time. It's not even communication skills, because some of the people who are talking like that have so assiduously gone to courses in communicating climate science. It's just they don't have that experience. Anyway, if you want to win a literary award, work in publicity or journalism first.
1: There's your pearl of wisdom for today, folks. Timidity, I think, is absolutely the right word for this. And a group of people that I had the benefit of spending time with in Bonn in June, who are not timid by some margin, are the constituent within the negotiations who are people of Afro descendancy. So this is now a sequence where we first of all hear their final press conference, and then we speak to someone we've already referred to, Cheryl Kwapong.
2: Somebody please help me.
3: Many communities cannot afford to be in these rooms, despite being among those most impacted by decisions made within them. I have seen this reality firsthand throughout these negotiations. Over the past week, we have heard repeated discussions about implementation. Implementation of climate finance, implementation of adaptation, implementation of the global stocktake, implementation of the loss and damage commitments, and implementation of the Just Transition Work Program. But implementation for who? Who is reflected in these policies? Who is reflected in these indicators? Who is reflected in these funding streams? Because the Just Transition Work Program asks us to build transition pathways that are inclusive, participatory, and equitable. But participation requires access, it requires visas, accreditation, funding, so on and so forth.
1: Victoria Elizabeth Wayland is from the People's Climate Diplomacy Program. As well as listening to Victoria and her colleagues talk about their frustrations with the process, I was also very lucky to run into Cheryl Kwapong, who's the lead project manager for the Chisholm Legacy Project. They're a very visible, very vocal constituent and part of these negotiations, and Cheryl had this to say. There's a poster over here in the main plaza, which is essentially saying that culture should be part of the global stock take. And your presence here, and if I may say so, I think you're particularly eloquent on all these topics, is Obviously, the issue of climate change fundamentally is to do with the history of impeachment.

0: imperialism, mm-hmm. of slavery, mm-hmm. of the mistreatment of indigenous populations, mm-hmm. of land claims and all these yep. other kind of issues. But what I wanted to first ask you about was, as someone who is very eloquent, who's also quite young, coming to this when we're told that the Black Lives Matter movement is over,
1: mm-hmm.
0: I guess my question is, like, how are you dealing?
1: Mm. Well, first of all, thank you.
0: Oh, you're welcome.
1: Thank you for speaking with me, and thank you for laying that groundwork. If you want me to be honest with you, how am I doing? I'm a dichotomy of feelings. I'm both feeling the deep tiredness and fatigue of finding myself in a movement that is far older than me and that my ancestors have been engaged with. But I'm also invigorated. I feel like I have one leg in the past and one leg in the future. And in order to move forward, you kind of have to be in that stance. This specific intercessory meeting is really important because, you know, everyone keeps talking about how this is the implementation. This is the implementation, you know, process. We're here talking about an agenda that's going to go towards the implementation mechanisms. And I'm here, obviously, you know, on behalf of and representing Afro descendants who have been quote unquote implemented across four different tracks of text, but are still not recognized as a constituency within the UNFCCC process. And so I ask myself, how can you implement something that was never put forth in the first place? I'm having all of these what they call bilaterals, one-on-one conversations, informally with people who are explaining to me why we cannot have an Afro-descendant constituency because there's a pie and there are small pieces of said pie, and you know, each rights-based group doesn't get a lot of time, doesn't get a lot of resources, and it's shocking to me that people are so comfortable in anti-blackness that they don't even realize that they're being anti-black. So to that extent, I am consistently having to pick up my mantle and speak on behalf of people who it feels to me is obvious why we should be included in conversations. It's obvious as to all the points that you made about the proliferation of a fossil fuel industry that is on the basis of slave trade, of petro-masculinity.
0: It's literally built on top of
1: quite
0: the
1: literally.
0: Infrastructure.
1: I mean, we had Santa Marta, we co-led Chisholm Legacy Project, and I co-led the first ever Afro-descendant sector. We acted alongside other civil society organizations and actually got the opportunity to organize, to meet, to be included in the conversations and in all of the calls, etc. And one of the people who was a part of our delegation, Joe Banner, who works with an organization, is the ED of an organization called the Descendants Project, and was able to find linkage, like you said, to the actual physical land that these fossil fuel and oil companies sit on, to plantation, to the history of slavery, to plantation. So yes, the fact that like it feels like we're the only ones who are making that direct connection can be really frustrating. It can make you feel like you're crazy. It can make you feel like you're talking to yourself or in an echo chamber. So that's how I kind of feel. It's a little bit crazy, a little bit wild, but also hopeful because the future is black, the future is indigenous, the future is femme, and we have all of those population groups represented within our collaborative. And so that gives me hope, looking out to the people and seeing that I have people who are standing next to me and we're in arms together and we're moving towards the same thing. I have accomplices in the movement. It gives me hope. So that's kind of how I'm feeling and kind of how I'm doing right now.
0: Black culture is such a dominant part of world culture.
1: Okay.
0: Its absence from this process
1: is
0: because of the absence of culture.
1: Yes.
0: If culture were part of this, so would the whole history of movie making and abstract expressionist art and textiles from the Andes.
1: Yeah.
0: And, you know, the UN has been through all these processes over decades of trying to safeguard different forms of culture and even people and declare people intangible living treasures.
1: Yeah.
0: But I'm just trying to think, you know, why isn't, the mothership's in the Smithsonian, but why isn't there a UNESCO protection order?
1: I mean, look, you said it. It's done on purpose. First of all, culture is left out of the process, out of the UNFCCC processes, out of these rooms on purpose, because they want to keep people from being creative. Because once you're creative, you problem solve. And if we problem solve, these mothers didn't have a job. You understand? It's very on purpose. It's very deliberate. It's very intentional. When I go into these rooms, and even amongst the people who are from my peoples, who are represented in these spaces a lot of time, are upholding the patriarchy, are upholding capitalism, or are acting, honestly, actors in a way where they're a representation without actually telling the true story. Because storytelling is what liberates us. And we storytell through music, through dance, through all of these different forms of art. And that's what Black culture is. And that's what liberates us. Period, point blank. And I don't know, I agree. I think it's missing from this space. I think also, though, that this ground, while I'm here because I believe that it's important to be here, because if I wasn't here, I wouldn't have met Sarah Branco from Peregum, who's from Brazil. I wouldn't have met Celine, who is from DRC and Rwanda. I wouldn't have gotten, we use these UN spaces as a point of contact. And we understand their utilization as a form of a place where we can convene and meet. But
0: it's how we met.
1: Because I'm not in South London, and you're not coming to Atlanta.
0: Oh,
1: you know?
0: Well, maybe
1: you might
0: soon.
1: Yeah, come on. We would welcome you there. And actually, I am going to come to London actually at the end of August, so we should talk. But our liberation is not going to be given to us inside the walls of the UN. It's not, because it wasn't designed to liberate us. So culture is missing on purpose. I think we have a responsibility to continue to bring that culture into every space that you are. That's why we dress the way we do when we're here. That's why we talk the way that we do when we're here. That's why we laugh and we convene and we play our music and we don't try to shrink ourselves to how this process wants to invisibilize our communities. But I mean, our movements are what connects us. Our culture is what connects us. And in a way, I think if we were to bring it here, I imagine that the actors within this process would even want to find a way to try to weaponize it, or to further colonize it, et cetera, et cetera. I just don't want, I almost feel like bringing culture, like the missing culture that isn't in this space, it's not a fertile ground for it, if that makes sense.
0: So what this is making me think about, and I'm not trying to put you on the spot.
1: No, it's okay.
0: But one of the things that the United Nations and the UNFCCC in particular seems to think there's a lot of power in is climate youth.
1: Yeah.
0: And it's actually like almost like a professional designation.
1: Yeah.
0: And you've seen people moving out of the climate youth movement into positions in NGOs in Africa and various different places. It's a career pathway.
1: Yes, it absolutely is.
0: But the schools protests and the things that it's drawing on are from when you were in high school.
1: Yeah.
0: I guess what I'm asking you is, like, do you feel alienated from this whole discourse about youth empowerment in this process when you are a youth?
1: Oh, 1,000%. 1,000%. Because the way that they want to empower you as a youth is as a token. They want you in the rooms. They want your young, shining face there to say that there's inclusion. But when it comes to the actual decision making, you're not a part of those conversations. When it comes to the actual important negotiations, you're not a part of those conversations. So during the Santa Marta process, when we were at the first transition away from fossil fuels conference, I gave up my role, my status as co-lead for Afro descendants to be able to give more people who are from the region a space. And so I'm young, I'm black, I'm a woman, so I moved from black, from Afro descendants into the youth constituency, and to see the way that they were able to organize amongst themselves, to see the process of communication, to see how they were putting things into the text, to see how they were being able to work together. It was so incredible. And you come here to these processes, and the youth, the way that the youth is set up to be able to organize with each other, they want you to be a delegate. They want you to be a, they call them like diplomats. They want you to be, they want you to act in a very, a fashion that's like very diplomatic and like very upstanding. They want you to look a certain way. They want you to talk a certain way. They want you to adopt their certain things. And it's another way that they are seeking to leave you out of power. It's all about power, and it's all about who they think deserves power. It's all about who they think deserves to make decisions. It's all about who decisions are made for. And there's a lot of paternalizing that happens in these spaces, where people talk to you in a manner that like belittles your intelligence. Or they'll try to talk to you in acronyms and words that you've never heard of before to make sure.
0: Like, I'm trying to think about how to explain this process to an averagely intelligent person in Southwark doing their washing up and listening to this.
1: Yes.
0: How do you know
1: how?
0: What the NCDQ is?
1: I literally have a running list of just like acronyms and things that I give myself for like a key, like a guide. Because if I didn't have that, I quite literally would not, I would be so lost. Keep in mind, I am one of the co-leads for our Afro-descendant informal delegate. So it's like, I'm in these things and I'm supposed to be getting information to take back to people, and they're talking to you like you're supposed to already know. That's not empowerment.
0: And presumably the people running this process, I don't want to imply any malfeasance.
1: Yeah.
0: But I think what you're describing is more just a kind of cultural habit.
1: Yeah.
0: But you are one of the leaders of this process.
1: Yeah.
0: And you're being very clearly represented by the United Nations as being somebody who's in a leadership role within this process, which I think you're carrying that mantle with great aplomb, if I may say so.
1: Thank you.
0: But you are telling me that you feel alienated from this process.
1: Absolutely.
0: That's missed.
1: Absolutely alienated. I feel oftentimes extremely frustrated. It can give you a sense of grief, because you have such a heavy weight because you are representing a people that are not represented. And again, we're here informally. We don't even have informal status, because there's what's called informal groups who are recognized at the UNFCCC as informal, and then you have the constituency groups that are the nine rights holder groups that exist within this process that were decided in Rio, and then you have us who have been organizing ourselves informally since 2015, the Paris Agreement for the 1.5 to Stay Alive campaign, when they were fighting because different parts of the globe warm up differently, and you're arguing about 2 degrees Celsius when that would literally put our communities on fire. That would literally, it's not a matter of, it's not just a matter of, our waters are drying up and our lands are disappearing and our trees are being cut down. All of those things and death. It is that serious. It is that serious. Yeah. You're in here and you're advocating on behalf of the lives of people. And so, yes, there's a huge sense of grief when you're banging on your chest and you're saying, look at me, allow me in. I'm trying to be here on behalf of the livelihoods of my peoples. And they are giving you consolation prizes. They are patting you on the back. They're sitting down and having meetings with you. But when it comes to the actual negotiations, when it comes to the actual ability to even sit in the room, you're not allowed in. You don't have the right color on your badge. You don't have the right jurisdiction. You don't have the right access. Accessibility is a huge thing. I'm in the space, but I'm not in the rooms.
0: I would imagine, as a middle-aged white man, that these people are looking at you and going, we don't get TikTok or whatever the heck is the next thing. Cheryl probably does.
1: Yeah. Yeah.
0: Is it that it just comes down to that? Like, they're just looking at you as basically, and I mean, I'm not going to go all in on my allyship, but find a minstrelsy.
1: Yeah, absolutely. Minstrelsy. Tap dance for me. Perform. Dance. Sing.
0: Sucks.
1: You're young. Be in the front. Oh, can we get you for a picture? Oh, can you be in this video? Oh, you know how to do social media? Can you post this? Absolutely. Absolutely.
0: When you're clearly a highly intelligent, very articulate person with a great grasp of the nuance of this process, you should be designing it. Because it's people your age are going to have to deal with the really serious human consequences.
1: Absolutely.
0: Are coming down the pipe in about 20, 30 years.
1: Yeah.
0: So it's like when you're around my age, you should be somebody running a UN agency, quite clearly.
1: Yeah. Yeah, well, you know, the way that the process is set up now, it doesn't look like it. I'm in agreement with you. The people who are the most affected by the problem should be in the rooms designing the solutions, because they already do have solutions that they have to exhibit. My people by nature are resilient. We survived the transatlantic slave trade. We survived climate disasters. We survived forced migration. And that's not even me just saying like what my opinion is. That is the facts. We survived. We are here, still here. And we know and have the answers to this crisis. But those answers are not profitable. Those answers are not rooted in capitalism. Those answers are rooted in collectivism. Those answers are rooted in true democracy. Those answers are rooted in intergenerational collaboration. And those things are not in the interests of people who are continuing to profit and to who have this insatiable desire to grow at the expense of people's actual lives. So, yeah.
0: But something that I think is very different about your energy and the energy of people your age who are here, and there's not many of you, there's so much joy and kindness in your affect, how you, even when you're talking in these very sterile sessions, but you're introducing, you're just breathing humanity into it, and it's so different from the anger of off graduates from the 1990s until the bank collapse, who had been told, oh, if you get a postgraduate qualification and you can talk all about conceptual like art theory, like Deleuze and Guattari and all that kind of stuff, high-minded things from France, and then they discovered, oh yeah, you're not going to be able to afford an apartment. So there was just a lot of anger, and I think maybe, well, I don't know, this is from my theory, but I think that you're now a generation that are not amazed by the internet.
1: Mm-hmm.
0: You're not amazed by smartphones and all these devices. You're able to use these things to connect to people, but you've got your filters on about, like, who's bad, who do you want to hang out with?
1: Yeah.
0: Because you've grown up with it. There isn't a kind of novelty about it.
1: Yeah.
0: That maybe these things are becoming more normal.
1: Mm. Yeah, I definitely say so. I think, first of all, I'm so grateful that you notice my disposition, or like the energy that I try to bring into spaces.
0: Because as a journalist, I'm like just trying to find somebody interesting to talk to. That's all it is.
1: That's real. That's
0: I want
1: so
0: people
1: real.
0: At home to listen to this and go, oh, Cheryl's cool.
1: Yeah.
0: What's Cheryl got to say?
1: Nice. Well, I hope they can feel those vibes through the mic or through the page, for sure. But yeah, like, I mean, Black joy is resistance. It's our resistance. And if I'm not having fun with it, I'm done with it, period. Like, if I can't find ways to laugh, smile, to make myself enjoy what I'm doing, stress kills. Stress kills. And I just read an article that talked about Black women in particular, and about how by the time that you're 20 years old, a lot of us are already carrying the stress of somebody who's 30 biologically. I don't want to do that. I don't want to inherit, because that's also part of their tactics, right? Is to make me absorb all of the stress that they're putting out into the atmosphere so it can kill me faster. I'm not interested in that. So as I'm moving through this movement, as I'm in arms with my sisters and my brothers, and we're moving towards a global liberation for all people who are who've been on the other side of extractivism, colonialism, the patriarchy, all the isms, all the things, I have to have fun or else it's something that I cannot do or then that I don't want to be doing. And then to the point of the internet and like I think our generation is just like, we're not the original skeptics at all, but I do think that as a result of watching movement and of seeing what a lot of y'all did initially and of seeing also a lot of the ways that y'all were infiltrated and our movements were infiltrated
0: from
1: the jump. I was like, okay, I see that that's what didn't work there. Let's try to think about doing it a different. And that's all we can do is like continue to work off of what's been set before us and off of the movement, because there were a lot of wins and we're still actively involved in the same fight, right? Like we're continuing the work. We're taking the mantle and we're saying, okay, you've been in this for a long time. You all were laying in the streets and chaining yourself to the things and blowing up things and talking to all the people and organizing things and lifting other people up. How can we take those things? In order to know where you're going, you have to look back. That's Sankofa. That's a tenet. That's an Adinkra. That's a tenet of who we are and what we do and how we believe. Me as a Pan-Africanist, me as somebody who loves Black people, me as somebody who believes in the liberation of all people and the cross-liberation of all people and who is an anti-capitalist, yes, I have to look back to look forward. And one of the things, one of the most important tenets I feel, to take it back, is joy. Like people used to be dancing and partying and making love and not war and not hate and making music.
0: How did they have a UN summit in Brazil and not have side cultural events with Brazilian musicians and film, like, and
1: not official ones? And we wanted to have like a Black ball, like to and to be fair, we kind of did. It just wasn't official. We organized the Black Brazilians who were there and that we're very close to and that we've been organizing with since COP28, so in the one that was in Dubai. We were talking, organizing all together. They took us out. We danced. You could really feel the togetherness of a diaspora. You could really feel their culture. You could really feel the pride in where they came from, the indigenous peoples that were there. They also had celebrations and things. So the UN itself did not embrace this process, but I would say the peoples very much did. We were very much in there. It was definitely a if you know, you know situation where it was like you had to have been like connected to somebody, which I would love to see, especially as we look towards COP32, which I'm hoping will be my last COP in Ethiopia.
0: Ethiopia, wow.
1: It is. It's in Ethiopia, COP32. And the plan is to take the largest Afro-descendant delegation there. And that's where we really want to stick our claims. We want to do our big one. We want to follow the leadership that the indigenous peoples had in COP30 at Brazil, the way that they were so banded together and that they were on one, they were supporting each other and that they really made their presence known. That is our goal as we, you know, are named the sixth region of Africa by the African Union. That is our goal. At this, as we are here right now, from today to the 19th, they're having the high level convening for reparations in Ghana right now, where they're putting together, and we were part of, our group was a part of some of the recommendations for how to make the linkage between climate reparations and the transatlantic slave trade and reparations overall. But yeah, they're having that convening and they're doing a whole ceremony in Osu. At the Osu Castles on Juneteenth and taking a whole delegation of people there to have that connection and to be able to have a ceremony that's happening there. So that's, there's that linkage and things that are happening there. Yeah. Yeah. Yeah. So it's going to be, and I'm going to Ghana after this. So yeah.
0: What you're talking about, the cultural forms that you're talking about.
1: Yeah.
0: It exists in America. It exists as a Black cultural form that's had a huge impact on me. It's the Mardi Gras Indians.
1: Yeah. Hello. So, I mean, speak on it. I mean, like, Black, and I will say this, like, because right now everyone's really leaning into the diaspora, which excites me so much. The energy that's happening right now is, like, something that we've seen before in the past. And I think that, like, there are certain things that are making themselves known and present in the atmosphere that we're all really leaning into and we're thinking about how we can do things differently. I'm first gen, I was raised in Atlanta, Georgia. My family is from Ghana. So I got both the dichotomy of like being, you know, from the continent and having the foods, the language, the culture, and having a deep connection to where I was from. And the Black American South raised me. Like, I love Atlanta. I love how it has shaped who I am, my belief systems. I love the linkage that I'm able to make between Accra and Atlanta, and then I'm able to make to Jamaica, and then I'm able to make to the favelas, and then I'm able to, I love being a child of the diaspora, and I love being able to make those connections because their cultures widely influence each other. Their cultures widely influence each other, and we're all leaning in to be able to create new things out of the cultures that we have together. So yeah, I think that's also one of the most exciting parts as we're speaking to culture, is that like we just got off of a transatlantic, an Afro-descendant transatlantic convening that we co-organized Chisholm Legacy Project and Generation Green, because you know we don't have space here, so we organized it outside, and we had people there from the Dominican Republic, from Uganda, from Rwanda, DRC, from Jamaica, from Brazil, etc. And we went out and we're dancing together, and that's part of it. One of our elders in the space was like encouraging us to create like a code dance together, because like that's a language that we can understand, to write a play together, because that's also another way that we can like be able to exchange ideas in a way that we can all understand.
0: It's hugely important in Pan-Africanism.
1: In Pan-Africanism. It's a tenet of it.
0: Particularly the theater. It's huge.
1: So it's something that we've been thinking about, even as like we're inside this process but not inside this process. It's like, how can we take those things that are happening in our own cultures and communities and integrate them into what we're doing as a way to like further advance a global Black agenda?
0: Well, I'm going to speak for Jeff Ryman, who I co-present this with, who's a renowned science fiction author, but also like me, piece of our hearts in Africa all the time. Like, sign us up.
1: Yes.
0: Particularly.
1: Yes.
0: Afrofuturism.
1: Yes. That's my whole
0: American science fiction thing. But African futurism, the African variant of it.
1: Yes.
0: Like, that's partly what our show is about, is talking to authors who are working in that space.
1: Really?
0: So, yeah. We're both very passionate about it. And we're trying to make the linkage between culture, thinking about the future.
1: There's a whole festival in Ghana called Afrofutures, and they recently came to New York, and they were able to do a connection with the creatives that are there. I'm on my way to after this to have a little R&R. I'm going to Fête de la Musique.
0: Nice.
1: And there's a bunch of Afro-descendant and African creatives who are coming. The Afrofutures groups will be there, etc. And I plan to really take to them the things that we've done here and ask like, how can we integrate these things, because a lot of them do work with climate and with environment, but they don't know that they're doing work with climate and environment, because they don't have that specific, you know, colonial language. Oh, this is what I'm doing. And you know, all they know is like, I love the land, I love the water, I love clean air, I love my people, and I believe that they should have access to that, and I'm making art that reflects that, and that's the work. So I'm really excited to go and have more conversations about the things that are happening here, because our whole thing has always been to affect and to actually be able to change people's material condition. Because if you're not changing people's material condition, then you're not doing anything but coming to a meeting and sitting in a fancy room and talking to yourself.
0: That is what I think as
1: well. Yes. Yes.
0: Cheryl, it's almost overwhelmingly delightful to speak to you, and I'm so glad I came over and said, hey, can I interview you for Resonance FM?
1: Yes.
0: And it'll probably end up being a whole show, because you're so inspiring.
1: Wow.
0: And thank you for your passion and your words. And for, I feel very educated as well in this conversation. And I hope we can speak again.
1: We absolutely can. And I want to say thank you for the work that you've done, for the linkages that you've made, and for the roads that you've paved in order for us to even be here, because it's important. And the fact that you're even giving us a platform. There are not a lot of journals here, and there damn sure aren't a lot of journals here who care about what's happening to Afro descendants and to people who are on the continent and across our diaspora. And so the fact that you actually care enough to reach out and to pull me and to say like, let's talk, and to get like, this is, you're the first journalist that I've spoken to.
0: Really?
1: Yeah,
0: that's appalling.
1: Yeah.
0: That's really not a good comment on my profession.
1: No, but I mean, I understand, because it's like, you know, these things aren't as sexy. I mean, once we start having the reparations conversations and the loss and damage comes around, then maybe they might, you know, try to find us a little bit. But
0: kids versus cops, they want you to get angry.
1: Yeah, exactly. And I'm not interested in that. So this conversation really, like, I walked into here feeling very tired inside, and this part's kind of, I don't know if this part you're gonna edit out, but I walked in feeling very like, it's been a lot. I've been having these conversations and been pushing.
0: Your energy's always up, like, you're always doing a good job.
1: I appreciate that, but I appreciate this. This has given me something to push through the rest of the day, so I appreciate it. God bless you.
0: So that was Cheryl. Jeff, your thoughts?
2: Okay, she reminds me very, very much of some of the young, vibrant, educated, determined, cheerful, beautiful, and totally and completely exhausted young South Africans I met during that period when I was running around Africa interviewing science fiction writers, but was supposed to be based in South Africa. Only South African universities had completely erupted in anti-colonialist, post-colonialist protests, summed up by, you know, we want to get rid of all these statues of oppressors, thank you very much. You can put them in museums, but we don't want to walk past them every day. I would not describe her as angry, though.
0: Oh, good God, no.
2: I would describe her, and that's the interesting thing, there is this very balanced, very clear-headed, a very determined, and yes, totally radical, and I think probably requiring enormous amounts of youthful energy to sustain. But yes, I mean, she is certainly one kind of future. And I am absolutely certain that the kind of fine grinding international diplomacy grinding to a halt that we're seeing at Bonn is the last place that's going to find a good way to use someone like her. Yeah, you know, she's just not going to find a voice there. I as a writer and a fiction writer, I mean, it's my thing right now. I don't think we've actually failed culturally to portray climate change, but I think that there has been a sort of a failure, and I'm not sure what, to really bring it vibrantly to home. I'm hoping that some of the interviews we'll be doing with fiction writers in the near future, we'll address some of that. So, you've mentioned it, but maybe you could give us some background as to what the San Tommaso process is, how it got going, what it's achieving.
0: So, this is absolutely fascinating kind of side quest to the UNFCCC process. The San Tommaso process is really represents people's frustration with this veto-based approach within the Paris Accords, which actually Kim Stanley Robinson talked about in our first show. But it also represents the possibility that this is a complicated process. It's going to zigzag. We need to keep on top of it. We need to understand the details and the substrates of it. You know, there's many, many layers to it. And I hope that's something that we can carry on doing through these conversations and through this show. What I want to say to you, Jeff, but also to our listeners, is that these events for me as a journalist, I find very difficult to find interesting people to talk to, and I was lucky to find someone interesting to tell the story. But I think the story is really positive and interesting at the moment. Mm.
2: I do not have the figures to hand, so I have to be very exact here. I can't quote exactly, but there is a huge proportion of the U.S. defense budget that is dedicated to researching climate change from the point of view of security issues. So where it counts, America actually does know that climate change is a reality. One is tempted to say that the interest in Greenland is because an acceptance of the fact that the Arctic is going to become a sea, a traversable sea, and therefore very important to control at least part of it, especially when so much of your continent borders it, and you are staring not only across the Straits of Alaska at Russia, but across a navigable ocean at Russia, the whole configuration of your strategy starts to change, which raises the possibility of the question is why all this performance for the American public, for people who are just, it's all a swiz, it's all a con, it's all a fraud, it's all not true. The climate change is a fraud. It's very odd that you have this, and I can't account for it. There's some possibilities, but to be honest with you, I don't know why there'd be such a performance of climate change isn't real and happening, when, in fact, where it really counts, America is acting as if it is real.
0: One answer to that is brings us back to Charles Manson. Like, the crazy guy is interesting. Trying to reconfigure all our technologies, all our societies, dealing with all the inequalities, the fact the playing field isn't level, and that you can't possibly address historic pollution of the climate without also addressing what Charles was talking about, slavery and colonialism and all these kind of issues. It's a very long, quite boring process. But some guy going nuts every 2 weeks about, oh, well, we've opened the Strait of Hormuz and now we're going to start charging fees. Oh, no, wait. It's interesting. And as journalists, I think we kind of fall for it, that what I'm trying to do on our little radio station in South London with these little shows is try and convey the fact that the process that everyone's agreed to, which is the Paris Accords, is boring. There's no getting around this. But the fact that it's boring is kind of reassuring. And it's reassuring because it's not crazy people saying crazy things.
2: That's absolutely true. But you also always have to listen to your boredom and what underlies it. Sometimes you're bored because you're angry. Sometimes you're bored because you're resentful because you haven't said something, which maybe if you were an honest person, you would say. Some of the boredom about the whole climate change thing is just a terror at how wide-ranging it is. And it in part, it boils down to they want to take away all my toys. There's no doubt that people who are against capitalism have moved to a certain extent into climate change and global warming, because there's no doubt about it that it's a product of a growth orientation and economy and businesses and governments. In other words, boredom can mask an awful lot of fear and an awful lot of deep unease. And it gums the process up, all that unease, fear, confusion, lack of information. And this isn't easy stuff. I mean, at the base level, you know, the greenhouse gases are incredibly easy chemistry to understand. And I'm not a chemist, but unless not just climate change scientists, but the periodic table is lying, it's pretty undeniable there's going to be some effect from releasing tons of CO2, tons of methane. There's going to be some kind of effect. It's basic chemistry. Even Mrs. Thatcher, who was a chemist, saw that. Okay, she used it to close down coal and open up nuclear power, but even that's beginning to look like a good option now. So I think that boredom is a very significant symptom of something.
0: Well, I hope our listeners weren't too bored by this two-parter we've done, and I hope everyone enjoyed it. We may do it again. We may not. But Jeff, thanks so much for your time. And I mean, it's a kind of weird thing to say on air when we're friends, but thank you so much for your insights. I mean, I find it very valuable.
2: I'm very wary because I'm pretty sure that I'm not an activist, and I'm pretty sure I'm not an economist, and I'm pretty sure I'm not a scientist. So I have to remain as humble as I can be.
0: Don't we all?
2: I don't know this stuff. The Heat is a Beekeepers production for Resonance FM.

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1: This is Little Atoms, a radio show about ideas and culture, with me, Neil Denny. On today's show, Louise Kennedy, on her new novel, Stay.

0: Louise Kennedy grew up a few miles from Belfast. She is the author of the acclaimed short story collection The End of the World is a Cul-de-Sac, which won the John McGahn Prize. Her debut novel, Trespasses, has been translated into over 20 languages. A Sunday Times bestseller, it won Easen Novel of the Year at the Ann Post Irish Book Awards, Book of the Year for Debut Fiction at the British Book Awards, and the McKitterick Prize. It was also shortlisted for several awards, including the Women's Prize for Fiction, the Waterstones Debut Fiction Prize, and the Barnes & Noble Discover Prize. And in 2025, Trespasses was made into a limited TV series by Channel 4. Before starting her writing career, Louise worked as a chef for nearly 30 years. Today we're here to talk about Louise's latest novel, which is Stations. Louise, welcome back to Little Atoms.
1: Thank you very much, Neil. It's nice to talk again.
0: Then, first of all, let's talk about how you would describe this novel.
1: Oh, God. So it is, I don't want to say it's a coming of age novel because the temporal frame is way broader than that, but I guess it's the story of a lonely, awkward Irish teenager who at the age of 15 in 1982 finally finds a friend, and it follows her and that friend on and off over the years, and winds up, I suppose, with Roisin back in London, where they've been for a while, and trying to figure out what might have happened to him.
0: So I was going to ask how you approach this second novel after the massive success of Trespasses, the brilliant sort of reception that novel got, and now also, as we've just been talking about before we started recording, since the last time we spoke about Trespasses, you've not been well as well. So tell us something about how this second novel came together in the sort of shadow of the previous one.
1: Well, I suppose maybe to talk first about me not being well. So I had a diagnosis for melanoma in 2019 and had surgery, and was off work for around, I knew I was going to be off work for around 3 months. So rather than sit around feeling sorry for myself and worrying about whether I might be dying, I decided to try and write 1,000 words a day. And by the time I went back to work about 3 months later, I had a draft of the book that became Trespasses. And then after that, I was well for a while, and I got a publisher, an agent and a publisher in the meantime. And I spent the next, I suppose, couple of years redrafting Trespasses. And that was just, I suppose that was published about about 8 months after I found out that the cancer had come back again, and it was stage four. So while I was sick, I was, and while I was in treatment, I had 2 years of immunotherapy, a new sort of treatment for melanoma, which when it works, it really works. And in my case, it sorted me out. So I've had clear scans for a couple of years now, about 3 years. So I suppose in the aftermath of Trespasses being published, I was either on the road talking about Trespasses, or I was in a chair in a day ward in a hospital in Galway getting bags of big drugs into my chest. And I think that actually probably wasn't a bad thing, because for every day that was difficult when I was sick, there were lots of other days that were just amazing, where great things were happening to do with that book, you know, with the response to it from people in the north of Ireland who saw, I suppose, truth in it. And then also I got to go around the place and go to nice places and travel a bit. And yeah, there was just a lot of good news. And that was still going on when I realized that when I came off the drugs, they caused a few complications, which that's kind of an ongoing thing. So it's left me with some kind of endocrine problems that I'll have forever. But those are at the moment under control with a lot of drugs. So when I did start to apply myself to write another novel, I think because the health stuff is still ongoing, and because all of the good things that happened around Trespasses were tempered with other things that were sort of difficult, I found it was much easier than I expected to be able to park all of that stuff and the, you know, the positive reception to Trespasses and just try and get stuck into the book. And I think having a publisher really helped me. Maybe if I didn't have a publisher, I mightn't have applied myself to it as well as I did, because one of the problems that I've been left with is a lot of fatigue. So there's a lot of, like, I'd be really enthusiastic to work and I'd fall asleep at the desk. But yeah, I don't know. I just managed to keep going. And somehow there's another book.
0: a book in which the characters, some of the characters, we should say, get a big bags of drugs inside them, ironically.
1: Yeah, they do, yeah. But a different type of drug, in fairness. lots of street drugs.
0: So let's talk about, so Roisin, who is our protagonist. So, and there is much discussion in this book about the very, how the various different characters pronounce her name. So I'm not going to worry too much about it.
1: Roisin. No, don't worry about it. And actually I change sometimes because I'm from the north originally, where that name was always pronounced Roisin. But because I've lived in the south for so long, Roisin comes out of my mouth very easily. So I'm not going to worry about it either.
0: Okay, so Roisin, tell us who she is when we first meet her in the early 1980s.
1: So in the early 1980s, Roisin actually made her first appearance in my short story collection, The End of the World is a Cul-de-Sac. So I think the shortest of the stories in that collection is called Belladonna. And in that story, she is about 13 and a half, 14. She is, if it's possible, she's even more awkward and isolated than she is at the start of Stations or in Stations. And I think there was something about her, because she's really definitely not me, and it is a novel, but there are similarities in our backgrounds. You know, she has moved from the north to a kind of town in the Irish Midlands that she finds very dreary. And I did something similar. My family left the north when I was 12, and I wasn't impressed at all with where we ended up. I struggled to make friends, you know, like she does in both the short story and the book. And I think maybe I felt that I had unfinished business with her. So at the start of Stations, her mother certainly thinks she's humiliating herself. She has agreed to act as go-between for the kind of the mean girl in the class, who's really her tormentor. So it's a case that she's so lonely, she'd rather humiliate herself than be ignored. And the boy who she's delivering messages to becomes her friend. I guess he's a very unlikely friend. I mean, I think she probably feels that it's unlikely she's ever going to have a friend, but especially him, because he's sort of, he has a reputation for being, you know, bold or bad. And he's considered to be handsome. and I suppose from the outset, she's really quite smitten. And they start this very intense friendship.
0: And that's Red Camelin. So tell us something about who he is and I guess what Roisin sees in him initially.
1: So Red is, he's at this stage, they're both 15. So he's 15 as well. He is, I'm always kind of wary about talking about class, because some people maybe in America have read the book and responded that Roisin is really working class. But actually, I would consider Roisin to be like a normal, I don't know. I mean, I think they think that Roisin's living in dire poverty or something. But she lives the way that all of us did, or most of us did in Ireland in the 1970s and 80s, in kind of mouldering houses where you were being screamed at to turn off the immersion heater and close the doors and not leave the front door too open if somebody called and that kind of thing. And anyway, Roisin is, you know, she's living with her mother. Her father has left for England for work, because there was economically Ireland was a disaster in the 1980s, and very many people left. But Red's background is a bit different. He lives in a house that is kind of obviously quite fancy compared with where Roisin lives. And his, you know, there's a second car. His mother drives this nifty little, you know, brand new Fiat, and dresses very well, and you know, they turn up at mass and they're, you know, terribly sophisticated and well-heeled looking. But he doesn't want to go home. She realizes pretty quickly that he prefers hanging around her mouldering semi-D than going home to his big fancy house. I suppose they share interests in music and books and films and those things that are very important to us in our teens. And yeah, she's absolutely smitten, I think, from the outset.
0: And so this first part of the novel ends up with Red having to go off to London. We won't go into why, but he goes off to London. And then at Christmas 1984, Roisin goes off to London, ostensibly to visit her father, who is living there with his new partner. And what does she find there?
1: So when she gets there, she nearly has to, I think her, I mean, we don't see it, but I suppose... I hope the impression is there, because I think in my head it is the case that she practically has to be beaten onto the boat to go and onto the ferry to Holyhead to go and visit her father, because she's angry with him for leaving. You know, I guess she accepted that he had to leave for work, but isn't impressed that he has a new girlfriend. But when she actually gets there, she finds that the girlfriend has just had a baby. And the girlfriend is possibly not an awful lot older than Roisin, and which maybe she hadn't quite, she sort of knows that, but I think maybe it hits her really hard, especially when she goes to the door of the flat they live in South London, and the girlfriend is holding a child, a girl, even worse, another girl.
0: And so Roisin tracks down Red, who is living in a squat in Pimlico, and basically moves in with him because she doesn't want to stay with her father. She's very angry with him. Tell us something about the book. Really well evokes this sort of like early 1980s London, obviously from an Irish perspective, which we'll look at in a minute. But just about this squat, first of all, tell us something about, I mean, did you ever live in a squat, or is this
1: I was in lots of squats, but like Roisin, Roisin spends a really, really intense summer in the squat, and towards the end of that summer, her friend, Sinead, a girl who'd been in school with her, says to her, "You're not a squat person. Like, get out of here." And I have to say that I wasn't a squat person. I'm like completely dementedly over domesticated, and I couldn't have coped with all of that stuff. I couldn't have coped with, you know, no electricity, you know, and a lot of the squats that I was in were like that, and just the kind of general cold and filth and decrepitude. And also I couldn't have coped with the complete and utter chaos of living with a load of Irish young fellas who had everything done for them by their mammies until they went to London and didn't know how to clean up after themselves or didn't care, and who were just like walking cans of beer. So, but I did go to London. I spent a summer in London in 1985? I was there that summer. That was the summer of Live Aid. So, I remember that summer really well. And then I went back again, and I was in London in kind of 1988, 89. I came home in late 89.
0: And there are other people living in this squat apart from Red as well. And as both Red and Red, for reasons that we don't know yet and won't know really till the end of the book, but also Roisin, they're both sort of alienated from their families. And so one could almost describe this squat group as like a sort of found family, but at the same time, it's quite grim.
1: Yeah, I think so. It was sort of a strange time because... I think that Irish people have a strange kind of a relationship with London anyway, you know, for kind of historical reasons. And but yes, it gave us great freedom, you know, when we left, and most of the people I knew left, and London was the cheapest and easiest place to get to. There was a huge network of people there, so you'd always have a lead on a place to live, you know, or not even a place to live, but certainly a bed, and you'd never be by yourself. And I think that was maybe very appealing or something.

0: You're listening to Little Atoms. I'm Neil Denny. Today I'm talking to Louise Kennedy, and we're talking about her new novel, Stations. And Louise, what happens next is eventually, for reasons, again, Roisin will leave the squats, and then the book jumps forward to 2007. And I'm not going to ask you to talk about what happens in 2007 and what's changed, but it's a big leap. So we do not see, apart from some sort of like glimpses back about what happens to Roisin during the 1990s. So let's talk about, like you mentioned, this is not a coming of age story because temporarily it covers a long time period, but there is a huge bit missing. So let's talk about the decision to do that.
1: Yeah, so I think that for me, those years are very kind of formative. They certainly were in my case, you know, from the time that I left school, maybe until I was about, I think, 22, 23. And that's where it leaves off with Roisin, that she in, what age is she? She probably is, maybe it's like 1989, I think it's where that middle section finishes off. And she's started to try and move in another, I guess in a different kind of direction. And then what happens afterwards? I think for her, maybe those years are, I don't want to say empty, because she does make a nice life for herself in a sense, albeit that she's not really able to accept that or enjoy it or something. And I think as well that I'm really, the reason I chose 2007 is because I'm really curious about, so in 2007 is the year that they all turned 40, you know, Roisin and Red, and then their friend Barry, who is in the squat in the, you know, in the early days, and then

0: on in the 2000s. But we should say, I mean, the key thing is that Roisin and Red have lost touch over those years.
1: And yeah, and she's in London to try and, she goes to London to try and find him.
0: Yeah, to try and basically track him down. And so I want to talk about how the book is concerned, like you've already alluded to this, but the Irish diaspora in London, like obviously, you know, for instance, there is like an Irish diaspora in the US, for instance, which is a long way away. But London is just there. It's just a ferry away. Or of course, now, as Barry alludes to at one point, cheap flight away. But people go to London and fundamentally disappear often. And this book is concerned with, although, as you've said, it, obviously, it's, Roisin is the protagonist and you yourself did this, moving to London, living in squat things. The book seems sort of mainly concerned with the effect on Irish men moving to London, moving away from Ireland, working, becoming sort of disconnected. Tell us something about the idea of the Irish diaspora in the book.
1: Yeah, so when I went to London in the 80s, as I said earlier, you know, there was this, there were so many of us there, my age and around my age, and this great network of us. And it was before mobile phones, so there was a lot of, you know, waiting around pay phones, or you'd hear maybe on a Friday night that everybody you knew was going to be in a particular pub. And, you know, one weekend you might be in the Swan in Stockwell, and another, you know, the following day you'd be dying with a hangover in some other place, like you might be in Camden for the afternoon or something. And we all sort of moved around like that. But wherever we went, there were men there, and they drank in the same places as us. We saw them when we were, you know, on the tubes, and, you know, when we were, we saw them on the streets when we were moving around in packs, you know, all kind of delighted with ourselves. And they were from the generation who went to England after the war to rebuild the place, and they dug and they tunneled and shoveled. And I think the men were maybe very obvious, because obviously lots of Irish women went in the 50s and 60s as well, but they ended up in sort of more caring professions like nursing. And I think that those things can be kind of like a sisterhood or something. So I don't think that they largely, I don't think that they suffered the same kind of loneliness and disconnection. And maybe as well, because I live in the northwest of Ireland, in rural Ireland myself, but there's a lot of talk about men who live alone and what it means when they can't go down to the local pub anymore for a drink because, you know, the drink driving laws. That's like a thing that people talk about a lot, you know, that some of the outlets for them are gone. But, you know, obviously that's a side thing. But I just remember seeing those men everywhere, and I never felt that they were totally separate from us, because they'd gone at, you know, similar age, like in their teens, with the same hopes and stuff. And we were better educated for sure, but I think we were kind of naive in our expectations as well, that maybe we thought we'd do a lot better than a lot of us did.
0: And what did it do to Ireland? So, like, the fact that, like, the expectation was often that, like, men would go off to London to work, to, you know, to sort of make money, but might not necessarily come back, or would fall into addiction, fall into, you know, problems of whatever way. Was it obviously noticeable growing up in Ireland that a lot of men?
1: I think a terrible thing happened, which was that, you know, a lot of Irish families are quite, you know, have a lot of children in them. They're quite large, because obviously the Catholic Church didn't, you know, people ignore all of that now and have done for, you know, for a generation or two. But I think that, you know, some of those men were coming from enormous families and on, you know, reared on smallish farms that couldn't support all the kids. There was no work locally. And I think there was inevitability to their leaving. And I think that when they didn't do well, they didn't even want to come home. Because how could you, you know, how could you do well if you're unskilled and hardly educated and working on a building site and practically being paid in pints? I mean, there was just really not much of a future there. But I think that was almost accepted. And I think that maybe for the families, they probably suspected that, you know, their brothers or sons weren't doing well. But, you know, we're great. We have been great, you know, throughout Irish social history. We've been really good at, like, exporting some of our kind of embarrassing things or shameful things, especially to England. We certainly did it for a long time with unwanted pregnancies, when, you know, tens of thousands, hundreds of thousands of women went to Britain to deal with those problems. And I think that once they didn't turn up making a nuisance of themselves at home, they were forgotten.
0: And I wanted to talk to you about, like, writing about addiction in this book, because you obviously write about, you know, some of the characters with quite serious addiction and the after effects of that. But also, and, you know, just now thinking about what you said earlier

0: about American readers wondering about the class aspects of this thing. Mm-hmm. Also, it tickles me to think of what they might think of, you know, just for instance, Roisin and Mary and Lynn sitting around and polishing off four bottles of wine.
1: Oh, yeah, sharing a spliff and getting absolutely lumped. Yeah.
0: Yeah, just tell us something about writing about addiction.
1: God, you see, I do that without even thinking about it. I mean, I think there were certainly people with addiction problems in some of my short stories, and none of them were dealing with them. I'd also have to add
0: in trespasses,
1: yeah. People are drinking their low self altogether. You know, Kushla's mother's an alcoholic. Actually, Michael, who Kushla falls for, is you know, he might be pretty high functioning, but he's drinking whiskey by the neck for his nerves, you know. And so I'd write about that very, you know, without really thinking about it or thinking that I had anything to tackle. So, you know, like, I was practically reared in a pub. I was just brought up among people who drink. And if you drink, you know, there's always a possibility that you might not be able to stop, or it might become a problem for you. And I've seen that in, you know, people in my family. I've seen it in friends. You know, I was talking to my husband about this the other night, and, you know, we all, when we were younger, were just out, you know, whatever money we had was spent in the pub. We were out having the crack, and a lot of us stopped, but some people kept going. And of those people, a few of them are in recovery, and actually I would say have probably replaced it with other things, which is where one of the characters replaces his addiction with, you know, he's addicted to something else, albeit something that's probably very good for his health and a lot more positive. But quite a few of them are dead. They just didn't make it.
0: Can we just talk about the title Station? So there is a number of literal stations in this novel, mm-hmm. not least Victoria Coat Station, which acts as a sort of like central point in the story. Mm-hmm. But also, I presume Irish, maybe Catholic readers of this novel would get other resonances from the title, would they?
1: Yeah, I think so. I think certainly the idea of the Stations of the Cross was kind of on my mind, that idea of sort of stumbling and falling. You know, we were all, we had to prove that we'd gone to Mass every week, and we had to go, the school was closed for all those other things, we had to provide evidence that we'd gone to those kind of services. And the Stations of the Cross was a kind of a Good Friday thing for all of us. So I suppose there was an element of that. There's also maybe the idea of, you know, your station in life. I think that Roisin certainly at one point has kind of, you know, ideas above her station. I suppose the way that we'd say it now would be that she has notions when she, I suppose, towards the end of the second part of the book, when she's moved to, she's trying to make a life for herself. But I'd say, I'm sure a lot of the people who she knew at home or some of her friends would be wondering what she thought she was at. So, yeah, so those things were definitely there as well.
0: And then finally, before I ask you to read a bit for us, if you would, sorry to personalize it a little bit, but I have to say, yeah, I was delighted, because my wife is a curator there, to see mention of the Sir John Soane Museum.
1: You are kidding. Is that what she does? That is
0: so cool. Yeah, absolutely. Wow. And it features a couple of times in the novel in quite a major plot point. So yeah, just telling me something about writing about the Soane, because she'd kill me if I didn't ask you.
1: Oh, God, yeah. So I went to the Soane for the first time a good few years ago, and I didn't know what to expect at all. I had just heard there was this beautiful house on a square off High Holborn. So I went along, and I happened to be there at 2 o'clock is it called the picture room? That little room that's just so brilliantly designed. So there's a set of, there are all sorts of paintings in there. I mean, God almighty, the amount of stuff. I mean, it is a completely dizzying amount of the most amazing objects and art I've ever seen in one very small place in my whole life. But I was there when that series of Hogarth paintings disappeared, you know, when the guy put on the white gloves and clicked up the levers and latches and started to fold back those panels to reveal another series of paintings. And I'm completely obsessed and captivated by it. I think it's the best thing to do in London.
0: That's a great recommendation for sure. So can I get you to read us a little bit?
1: Yeah, sure. I will. This is the first time I've ever read from us. So be patient or be forgiving. So I might as well start on the opening page. The 21st of October, 1982. It was the first time she had spoken to a boy. Red Camelin, a combat jacket over his school jumper, kicking his heels against the wall he was sitting on behind the county council offices, watching her, his head cocked as if she'd said something funny. Roisin began digging in the pockets of her gabardine. "Here you go," she said, thrusting the letter at him. He performed a twirly gesture with his fingers, an expression of exaggerated concentration on his face, making her wait. Then he plucked the envelope from her hand with a merci that sounded deliberately like mercy, patting the capping on the wall as if it was a sofa. "Have a seat," he said. She hadn't expected conversation, but it would be easier to sit next to him than endure his gaze for another second. She hopped up beside him. "Any smokes?" he said, twisting on his arse to look at her again. She offered him a consulate from a squashed packet. "They're for pregnant women," he said. "Are you with child?" "Yeah, I'm expecting triplets." He lit them both up, sniggering. "Minty fresh," he said, shooting smoke out through his nostrils. She dragged hard, glad to have something to do with her hands. "So," Roisin McCaffrey said, red, "why out of all the girls in St. Attractive's College have you been elected go-between?" She didn't know what he was getting at, or maybe she did and didn't like it. There were popular girls and invisible girls. Roisin was actively unpopular. She slid into a standing position, pebble dash scraping her thighs. "Where are you off to?" he said. "You were taking the piss," she said. A lock of hair was hanging in her eye. Her mother's hairdresser was supposed to cut it like the brunettes from Human League, but it was a pudding bowl style, saved only by her cow's lick. She tried to tuck her hair behind her ear, but it came loose again, diminishing the power of her outrage. "Jesus, I was trying to be sociable," he said. "I've no other way of getting in touch with her. It sounded of you to do it." Red was going out with Tina Doyle, or not going out exactly, as Tina's father had forbidden her from seeing him. Roisin had offered to deliver a letter to Red, not because Tina was her friend, quite the reverse, but because it was prudent to be in credit with her.
0: So I've been talking to Louise Kennedy. We've been talking about her new novel, Stations, which is out now in the UK from Bloomsbury. Louise, thank you so much for taking the time to tell me about it.
1: Thank you so much for having me, Neil. Thank you.
0: This episode of Little Atoms was produced, presented and edited by me, Neil Denny. Little Atoms is hosted by Acast and published by 89UP. 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

0: My name is Neil Luck, and in October 2024, I was really lucky to be able to attend an artist residency in Japan at the Kinosaki International Art Center in this tiny town of Kinosaki Onsen. It's a hot spring town in Hyogo Prefecture, close to the Sea of Japan coastline. And it's a really beautiful town nestled in amongst outstanding natural beauty. So flanked by forest-covered mountains on both sides, a river running through the center of it, it's shrouded in cicadas still in October and patrolled nocturnally by deers and boars and bears. Whilst I was out there, I was focused on the use of exploring natural, local materials as sound-producing devices. And to that end, I invited a good friend of mine and collaborator, James Greer, to visit for a few days in order to undertake a trip to locate a particular phenomenon of the region known as singing sand. We'd heard that at certain beaches along the coastline, the sand, when walked across, produced musical tones.
1: Get clicking.

0: Yeah, for me, the interesting thing about the sand was that I think neither of us really had any conception of what it would sound like. And looking at the map of that area, one of us, probably me, I think, got it in my head that it must be these sand dunes that were nearby. There's some quite famous sand dunes, and Japan doesn't actually have sand dunes like you get in Europe. I think it might be, is it right that it was the only place in Japan?
1: I think so, in Tottori, right?
0: Yeah, so I think we got it in our heads that it must be these sand dunes, and if we got there, then maybe we can hear it.
1: We met in, not at the sand dunes, but at some tiny station. So we met in the middle of nowhere and then hiked for a few hours. I remember through fields of negi, fields of spring onions, to get to the Tottori sand dunes.
0: It was like quite hot as well, so the heat was kind of mixing with the negi and producing this really amazing aroma that didn't feel like you were next to a big complex of sand dunes.

So James, at this point I think I'll play a recording that you made, placing a couple of geophones inside the soil of this Negi field that picked up all of the kind of rustlings of the wind blowing through the field itself and the sound of cars and footsteps passing by.

0: But yeah, you're right. It was absolutely roasting hot. I remember it felt really exposed, actually. And then when we finally got to the sand dunes, which are... they are quite impressive, but it's actually not an enormous area. If you look in a particular direction, it looks really impressive, and there are camels on the dunes giving people rides. And I remember it being incredibly windy up there as well. So you really feel like you're kind of being buffeted by the elements there, the heat and the wind, and quite a rough sea as well.
1: Yeah, the Japan Sea, you're right, it's quite furious. It's quite like, and I think it's quite murky looking in places, maybe because of the sand. It was kind of quite threatening in a way. I think I did jump in, but it was, in fact, I recorded in it, didn't I? That's right.
2: You need an umbrella?
3: No, thanks. Do you?
2: No, but I have got...
1: I remember the first time I heard about these sand dunes, it was a really long time ago, and somebody told me almost as this kind of mythical thing that they'd traveled all the way down southwest Japan to see this amazing phenomenon. And so in my head, they were huge, and I just had built this, it was almost like a lunar landscape that must carry on for miles. So it had really been built up, and I think makes me realize how special they are, you know, as a geological thing.
0: But Tottori was, I mean, it's an amazing place, but the sand absolutely does not sing. But it was amazing to discover the sound of the sea, and also the sound of the wind as well. I mean, astonishingly powerful there. I remember we made one very bizarre recording. I channeled the sound of the wind into my mouth and tuned it with my mouth.
1: For those people who went that day, it must look kind of strange that in the background you've got these two guys sticking a shotgun mic in someone's mouth, sort of trying to make this wind recording. I don't know what they would have thought.

0: much.
1: Did you get any of that?
0: Yeah. It's really cool.
1: It's quite
0: nice. It's quite funny because the science of the sound wave is quite an interesting thing though, because it's like...
2: Well, I'd say maybe.
3: I think it's, I think I just need to kind of think about it a little bit, but I do...
2: Is it canny rando? So, they've got a picture, but... Oh, there's a Lawson. Should we just go there?
3: Yeah, let's do it.

0: Yeah, we went back to Kinosaki, and from what I remember, the residency that you were at was really friendly. There were people sharing insights with us. So we got the lowdown on one or two things I think we wanted to check out in the area as well. We went to this neighbouring beach, which turned out to be a sort of cliffy beach. That's one of my most poignant memories. We went to this cave.
1: It was a famous kind of ancient cave that was supposed to be occupied by spirits, I think.
0: That's right. And I think we just figured maybe there's something interesting to record there.
1: Well, I just remember that cave being, well, first of all, it was quite dangerous getting in there, I think. The sea was, like, incredibly rough. And it felt quite, it felt quite raw, that space. But then this cave was essentially, it was like an arch, actually. So you could sort of, you got out to the cave and you could see right through it. And so it had this incredible echo within it, but kind of mixed with the, quite a kind of, violent sea.
0: Yeah, that's right. And I think we sort of collected up a whole lot of stones, didn't we? And then we played them. And I think there was something in it that we were thinking about the legend of that cave and the sounds it makes and just the enormity of it.

0: たよ。長方形、頭にかぶれないから、
1: And yeah, we ended up in this tiny town, Takano, which I really love that place. And looking around for somewhere to eat and stumbling across this tiny cafe called Nagomi Tea Cafe. And we went in, and I remember the room was, most of the room was occupied by like dozens of people making kind of handicraft, sewing things in like a tatami room out the back and chatting a lot. And then in the front of the building was this cafe, where I think there was only two things on the menu. It's either their curry or their soba.
2: And the curry actually came with, I think, is it sazae, that shell?
1: Yeah, you got such a good memory. It comes with that sort of, it's like a whelk, isn't it? Like a mussel or something.
2: That ended up being a real highlight. They made hats for us as well. So we ended up, we made the hats. It was an origami session that they kind of just did for us.
1: Yeah, it was like the matriarch of the cafe.
2: Yes.
1: Yeah, came over, just started making, she was making various origami things for us, I think, or giving them to us. And then brought over these sheets of newspaper, and we made these kabuto hats.
0: Otani Shohei, shitteru?
3: Hai.
0: Baseball.
4: Ah, so.
3: Hai.
0: Kabuto. Newspaper.
3: Number
4: kabuto.
3: One.
4: Sekaiju.
0: Origami.
4: 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Kabuto origami.
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4: Great, beautiful.
2: Wow,
4: you look great.
0: ミラ、ミラ、ミラ、そこ、バック、ミラ。
4: Oh, what can I say?
3: We should do a photo.
0: Mira, ne? Mira, 見て. Nice.
2: We went back to Kinosaki that night, and we did some recordings. There were two main things that I remember. One is that we did, we went up the little mountain. I think I set up a recorder to record like 24 hours or something up that mountain. And also, we went on a little mission outside, and we set up some microphones and then did some activities.
1: There were also bears on the mountain. I mean, there were lots of signs up on the mountain about bears, which I never managed to capture, but I was also terrified of. And it inspired this thing that I was doing during my residency there, of kind of thinking about, not necessarily about attracting deers, but about producing sounds which might deter bears. The best thing is either to wear a bell on your belt or something to warn a bear's there, or to play radio actually constantly. And so I got really into this idea of kind of radio static, kind of radio sounds as well, and made this whole kind of orchestra of bamboo instruments that produce only like white noise, different kind of tones of white noise.

0: That's the amazing thing about these places. You're always like, you're never far from a vending machine or from like an announcement or something.
1: Yeah.
0: It's very hard to get truly remote. We took bicycles and we rolled around Kinosaki, and the town is called Kinosaki Onsen because it actually is full of onsen, like Japanese hot springs. So we did go in one of them once we had escaped the threat of the bear, and I guess then we went to bed and woke up with sort of like renewed vigor that we needed to go and find the actual sand. And you know, we'd had a nice little side quest to to go and chase bears, but we had a mission to accomplish.
1: Yeah, like I said yesterday, this thing of like searching for kind of a like a voice or something, trying to kind of discern some the sort of, yeah, the voice of this place, whether that's like the sound of deer, which we maybe like, maybe we haven't captured that, or the sound of this like crying sand, which perhaps we won't capture, or the sound of these like leaves and bamboos. Yesterday, the kind of like the voices of this cave, or these demons in this cave, or something. There's something about kind of entities that are these like elusive entities.
2: I remember it being quite a long car journey. I think we stopped off for various points, I'm sure, gradually creeping our way up the coast, this sort of beautiful coastline, to a fairly small kind of nondescript beach.
0: And that beach actually was not in Hyogo. I think we were actually in Kyoto by the time we got to that beach. I mean, my image of Kyoto was sort of always the temples and the shrines and all the rest of it, the history, so it was quite interesting that it also has this asset that no one talks about internationally anyway.
2: There are many small beaches around that area, and although we'd heard so much at this point about this magical singing sand, actually it's not really sort of signposted that much once you get to the area. And so I remember we found what we thought was the beach, and we parked up, and it was kind of dreary and wet and incredibly windy.
1: Just looking at the Google, looking at the Google reviews, 4.2, clean beach, clear water with beautiful singing sand.
2: What?
1: The much talked about singing sand beach. Parking here sets you back 1,000 yen.
3: Oh wow.
1: Parking is 1,000 till 5 p.m. Has to be really hot and dry for the sand to sing. Nice wide beach with places to barbecue. The highlight was the footpath. Today, glassy sands of the beach don't make any sound because of wet sands due to big waves and heavy rain. 2 stars.
2: So I think maybe the reason it's supposed to make a noise is that the sand is quartz rich, rich in quartz. So when it's disturbed. But it might be this like crunching.
1: Is that the sand?
2: Like maybe it's worth traipsing up a dune slightly, seeing if maybe the way the sand is packed might have an effect.
0: I didn't really 100% know what we were looking for. I guess just optimism was that like there must be something we're missing. You know, is it singing because it's windy? Is the wind making it sing? Or is it, you know, is it singing under the ground or at ground level? Trying all kinds of different techniques to try and listen to it.
1: Mm.
2: Essentially, the sand did not sing when we got there. We couldn't really find that sound, and so we instead put kind of geophones into the sand to see if we could, perhaps it was underground, it had been sort of rained underground or something. We were as open and willing as any human beings could be, I think, to hear

0: Maybe on the car drive up, actually, we discovered what we joked about on the way up as a kind of slightly sad backup plan for us. We couldn't find this, in that we'd noticed there was a museum of singing sand nearby. Again, a kind of a bit like Totori in a way. There's a sort of a minor tourism industry has sort of sprung up around this sand.
1: Really appreciated here. The fact that someone noticed that the sand makes a different noise made it into something that's a destination that people actually travel to, and then
2: clump around in the in the sand.
1: And it's
2: they build a museum.
1: There's even a museum about the fact that it makes a slightly different noise when you walk on it, which, I mean, until we hit the museum, the jury's still out as to, like, what makes it especially unique.
2: I'm hoping there'll be a sand pit that wants
0: But in the end, the museum was so fantastically... so fantastically mad and kind of and inspiring, and the museum guide there was so enthusiastic that it really kind of topped all expectations of the experience.
3: Her enthusiasm for showing us everything was really special, I think.
0: Yeah, I think as soon as we arrived in the museum, I remember her saying, like, yeah, of course you won't hear it today. It's been raining. It's like, yeah, it's not... Yeah, and so, in fact, what they had laid out in the museum was an entire floor of very dry sand. And she taught us, I think, first of all, that the reason that it has this sort of singing quality when you step on it is that it's it has a really high quartz content to it.
3: So, for example, they'd arranged the singing sand into these sort of interactive musical instruments and things, hadn't they? So they pitched it.
2: There you are.
1: Are your techniques all wrong? B flat.
2: It's different pitches, but it might be B flat. That seems to be like a popular note. What note is that? Almost, it's A.
1: A.
2: Yeah.
1: I'm gonna take a shashin.
2: Professional. Okay. Thank you.
0: I don't know if it's the pestle or the mortar, the one that the stick. they gave you one of those to kind of compress the sand and produce these tones.
3: And didn't they have some sort of big device that like dropped the sand and made like a huge sound of some kind? What was that?
0: That's right, on the way, yes, just as we were leaving, that's right, I remember they had this huge column of sand and they were like, oh, would you like to hear this one? Like, of course. And I think I think they immediately released it and it created this unreal kind of bass tone. And they did it so quickly that I don't think, I think I captured only the tail end of that in a recording. Okay.

0: Well, I remember looking it up when I got back, and it seems like there's very few places that have that specific condition. I think there's somewhere in the Middle East that also has this.
1: It also just makes you aware of your position in a kind of natural landscape in a very, very different sort of way. Suddenly you're like much more audible. It's kind of like walking in a very echoey space or like walking on a frozen lake or something like that.
0: And I think that's kind of the fun, because it reminds you a bit of when you're a child and you have these interactions with the landscape, where it can be something as seemingly like pointless as like, yeah, walking on mud in a specific way, or like making a noise on a frozen lake. But these things are actually like in all of us, and I think it's a way of like interacting with the landscape that it just brings like this kind of joy, to be honest. It's just really great to feel it, because we sort of just overlook these little colors of the land around us that I don't know why, but we get shut off to them.
1: I bought something from that museum as well, which is I bought a very small vial of sand from there, and a miniature kind of glass bowl and a miniature glass kind of compressor as well. So ever since then, I've been able to, you know, whenever I want, access that sand and hear that sound and feel that texture again.

Well, it's time now for the traditional music hour here on Residence 104.4 FM. My name's Kevin Shields, and to open this week's show, here's a couple of tunes played by a father and son duo, Dan Quinn and his son Matt Quinn. Two tunes. The first is called The Cat Among the Tails, and they go into the Radstock Jig.

So that was father and son, Dan and Matt Quinn, playing together their Cat Among the Tails and the Radstock Jig. I've opened the show with that particular track because I was thinking through the week about, or reflecting back, if you like, on the festivals I was at this summer, the two big week-long festivals I go to every summer, the Sidmouth Folk Festival down in Devon at the early start week in August, and then at the end of August, a full week up at the Whitby Folk Festival up in Yorkshire. And Dan Quinn has for many years been involved in both of those festivals. He was doing much of the work at the traditional music nights, certainly at Sidmouth. Back in the early days when I went there, he and John Howson, the late John Howson, were running the traditional singing sessions in the volunteer pub, and also very involved in the tradition evenings, mostly at the Arts Centre in later years. His son Matt has also helped out with Dan there, and up at the Whitby Festival, similarly, Dan and Matt have been very much involved in the traditional singing in sessions up there, so I thought we'd start with a tune from them. The CD is a little EP type CD they brought out themselves, so self-produced, called The Mighty Quinns, a reference to the famous song by Bob Dylan. I don't know if they ever worked under that title, but it was certainly a good name for the CD. We're going to move on to Ireland for the next few tracks. One of the singers at the Sidmouth Festival this year, a great young singer from Dublin, McDara Yates. I first met him some years back at the Cobblestone Pub in Smithfield area of Dublin. Great music venue, good genuine singing and music there. Avoid the tourist traps, you'll get the real thing in the cobblestones in Smithfield. He was involved in a young people's club there, or mostly run by young people, called the Night Before Larry Was Stretched. Famous band Lancome came out of that particular club. But I met him, and he came over a few years ago to the Whitby Festival and Sidmouth Festival. Went down very well with the audiences there, and he's just got a new CD out. Came out a couple of weeks ago, so I've chosen to play a track from his new CD. It's officially launched in London sometime in November at the Irish Centre in Hammersmith. But before that, he's playing, I know, at Cecil Sharp House as well, but the actual release date was a couple of weeks back. Here's a song, a Dublin children's song called The Lucan Dairy. All the songs that research he's done into songs based around the Dublin area, and to give the proper effect to it, he went round and recorded the street sounds on the streets of Dublin. So you'll hear in the background, for a sound effect, some of the street sounds of Dublin before he sings the song.

0: Mary. Me grandfather's gone and I don't know where. That is the end of me song, I do declare.
1: A sudden ending there. He doesn't do the chorus at the end of that last verse, which can catch you out, rather, if you're sitting there waiting for the EI adios. But a great children's song from the streets of Dublin. I'm going to have one more track from McDara, because his first album came out a few years ago when he was at the first time at the Sympath Festival. He's a great selection of songs, not necessarily all based around Dublin. They were from various places. But here's a song with a Dublin connection. It was written by a singer called Liam Weldon, the late Liam Weldon. Sang a number of traditional songs, but also wrote a number of fine songs himself. This is one of his own compositions, although it's sung by so many people now, it's almost gone, if you like, into the tradition itself. It's a very fine version sung by Kevin Mitchell, who I played on the show a few weeks back, or perhaps last week. But this is, say, a song. It's about the problems of the travellers in Ireland. The Liam Weldon and his family looked after many of the travellers on their places in Dublin and was very supportive of their lifestyle. A song called The Blue Tar Road.

Well, that was the Blue Tar Road there, sung by McDara Yates. At Sidmouth this year, McDara Yates, as well as singing in various sessions and concerts, he also did a presentation about a very favourite song of mine called The Brown and the Yellow Ale. It's a song that, well, it's a very strange song because it was, I think, the story he came up was it was an old Gaelic poem, and it certainly when it was translated from the Gaelic into the English, some of the words may have got slightly changed. And in fact, the way that it's sung these days is much shorter than the original Gaelic poem, and it does seem to not always make complete sense. But McDara talked about how Lady Gregory, Yeats's partner in the Abbey Theatre in Dublin back in the day, she translated it in a much longer version, about 14 or 15 verses, not the 6 or 7 that are sung these days, and it fills out much more of the story. But if you just hear it the way it is sung these days, it's one or two strange parts in it that doesn't always necessarily make sense. But I was going to play the version sung by the Voice Squad, because McDara Yates himself hasn't recorded it, although he sang it at his presentation, both the short version and the long version. But I usually play the version sung by the Voice Squad. But Frank Hart, the late Frank Hart, great Dublin singer who influenced a lot of people in Dublin, particularly like McDara Yates, has a version of it on one of his records. When he died a good few years back now, a festival was set up in his honour in Dublin, the Frank Hart Festival, a good singing weekend. And it happens to start this weekend, so an appropriate time to play Frank Hart's version of The Brown and the Yellow Ale.

0: I love the singing of Frank Hart, greatly missed. We saw him a number of times in London when he came over and was a popular singer around festivals and clubs over here. As it's the Frank Hart weekend this weekend in Dublin, I think we'll play another track now that I've got that CD in the player. This is Frank Hart's version of a song called The Spanish Lady, sung by many people. I think, though, I used to sing it with a different chorus, but I love the idea of the chorus that Frank Hart sings and many other people do, where it counts backwards from 20 to 0 and from 19 to 1. It's a great challenge to do that. So let's hear this version of The Spanish Lady.
1: As I was-

Well, the great voice of Frank Hart there on a couple of songs, accompanied by Donal Lunny, the great Irish musician who was a regular accompanist for him, and he used to have touring around, and whenever he wanted some accompaniment, he sang a lot of songs unaccompanied, but when he did, Donal was the go-to man. I've always amused when I sing that song to say that the countdown in the chorus, that there are an odd number of even numbers and an even number of odd numbers. Strange, one of those little quirky things that crosses my mind. We're going to leave Ireland. We're going up to Scotland for some music, but at the Whitby Festival, a singer very associated with Scotland, lives in Fife, Pete Shepherd, although he was born in, I think, Gloucestershire, and collected a lot of songs from the travelling families in Gloucestershire and over in Ireland. But he moved up to Scotland, to university at a very early age, and he's been very much involved with the scene up there since back in the 60s. He sometimes comes to, he's quite frequently at Whitby Festival on his own. This year he did a presentation on the music of some of the Gloucestershire travelling gypsy families. But the tracks from that are only on download, so I've got to work out how to download those onto a stick and bring them into the studio, because I don't have the CDs with the songs on, so that'd be a future show for that. But up in Scotland, he set up his own record company in Fife called Springtime Records, and here he is with one of the CDs where he sings with two of his friends, Tom Spears and Arthur Watson. They worked as Shepherd, Spears and Watson frequently at the festivals as well, but here they are singing a song of transportation from the convict days, Van Diemen's Land, when they were sent to Australia.

0: Shepherd spears Watson with Van Diemen's Land. Or I think Shepherd who sings it has pronounced it Van Diemen's Land there. Well, you're listening to the traditional music out here on Resonance 104.4 FM. My name's Kevin Shields, and I've started the show today with some tracks from Ireland and, well, England and Scotland there, there's music it's all suggested to me by the festivals at Sidmouth and Whitby that I went to this year. And I'm talking about Whitby at the moment with Pete Shepherd there doing a presentation. One of the regular singers at the Whitby Festival, and also occasionally at Sidmouth, but certainly most regularly at Whitby Festival, is Will Noble. And I've played Will Noble a lot over the years, but it reminded me that one of his previous singing partners, who we don't see anymore, John Cocking, used to, as well as sing along with him, used to do some great monologues. So I remembered I've got a CD of his monologues on the shelf, so I dug that out. And this is a very amusing one called Grandma. It's a classic Yorkshire story. They're from the Home Valley area of South Yorkshire. Typical of you know, how rough life was in Yorkshire in the old days. A story of Grandma.
1: We all lived with me Grandma down Filth Street, 29. A grubby little back-to-back at side at railway line. Canal were at one end at street, at t'other factory wall. Folks said it were a wonder we could leave our street at all. Me grandma were a character. You never see em now. All the family worshipped her. A proper sacred cow. She were full of old world values. She were full of Yorkshire grit. She was always full of love. And she was always full of wit. She brought up 14 kids and 7 grandkids, I recall. And once she supped a case of stout and broke that up and all. My grandad never went without through all domestic dramas till she found out where kids came from and sewed up his pyjamas. We'd 7 had to share a bed, but we was lucky then. When our Eileen started courting, it was sometimes up to 10. I never had a dummy, had to suck our Arthur's feet. And if we'd mushy peas for supper, why, we ended up in street. I still recall the fun we had at home on Christmas Day, sitting round the old piano, wishing one of us could play. Our George played tunes on knocked-off spoons and sang with our Veronica. Our Eileen played on mouth organ, or it might have been harmonica. My grandma used to send us every Saturday without fail to Boozer down in Workers Street to carry out some ale. We'd carry out some Hemingways or Duttons in a can, and sometimes after christenings, we'd carry out me gran. You can't tell young'uns nowadays at hardships we have known. We didn't have passive smoking then, we had to buy our own. Our Jack smoked 60 every day and 20 pints between. And despite what doctor told him, he lived to be 18. My grandad had his little ways. He weren't at back at door. He used to take old string off parcels and save it in a drawer. That meant we never had to pay when we had out to send. But GPO got nasty and they finished him at the end. Our door were always open. Our neighbours were our friends. A shilling or a cup of sugar, always there to lend. And if they were as poor as us, and had note we could borrow, we'd all go round and wreck their house and try again tomorrow. If we give me grandad any cheek, he'd tan us bloody eyed. That never did us any harm, apart from two us died. Them days you could walk the streets and never feel afraid. Our Eileen did it regular. That's how rent got paid. We used to follow milkman's horse wherever milkman took it. And when it did its doings, we'd collect it in a bucket. My grandad used to put it on his rhubarb for to force it. But we all stuck to custard. Who wants pie at taste of horseshit? Friday night were bath night, where my grandad sat in tub, and grandma knelt in front at range to give his back a scrub. Now bathing were a luxury, each penny had to matter, and sometimes as a special treat, she'd fill it up with water. We well knew the taste of poverty, each year we got in deeper. Even dog we had were black and white, cause license worked out cheap. We'd nothing left to pay for food, not after booze and fags. And when our refuse wagon called, we ordered 7 bags. Well, Grandad isn't with us now, he's left this life of pain. He got 8 draws on treble chance and buggered off to Spain. But Grandma will be watching us, of that you can be certain. She lives in Tyrise over at Road and watches us through curtains. So they pulled down all the houses and they pulled down 29. They pulled down our Eileen's knickers. They were hanging on the line. There's just a pile of rubble now, no plaque to mark the spot. And if they'd left it up to me, I'd have bombed the chuffing lot.
0: So that was a live recording of John Cocking there with a great story of Grandma. I mentioned that he sang with Will, so I thought Will was at the festival. So let's have... I haven't played the two of them singing together for a long time. This was a recording made in 2004. Again, they did it in a live recording. They did it... some of the tracks were recorded in a pub in Yorkshire up near where they lived, and some in a track in Essex, not too far from here. And I was at the pub in Essex, so I'm probably singing along in the background of the choruses back in 2004 on a song called The Merry Mountain Child.

The great voices there of Will Noble and John Cocking with The Merry Mountain Child. Well, the tracks so far have been sort of, as I say, suggested or somehow linked with the festivals I was at the summer. But I'm now going to move to something that's coming up that's suggested the next few tracks. My own folk club in Walthamstow on Sunday week, that'll be the 4th of October, is doing a special show where we're recreating the famous CD or LP, as it was at the time, called Bright Phoebus, which are the songs of Mike and Lal Waterson. We're singing it ourselves and putting it together for a particular show, and that, and we're going to, the rest of the year will be filled with some other Watersons related stuff probably, but thinking of the Watersons reminded me that they come from Yorkshire as well. We were up in Yorkshire, and one of the first tracks that they recorded before they did their own songs things on their earlier traditional albums was a song from the Home Valley, from the Holmforth area, which is the song sung from the which comes to the area that Will Noble and John Cocking come from, and they sing a version of it as well. But on their first album, well, no, their second album it was, because their first album was all ritual songs and songs to do with the seasons. But their first straightforward, if you like, album, just called The Watersons, had this song on it called The Holmforth Anthem. They sing a slightly different chorus style than I know Will and John do, because in my memory of hearing them sing it, they add an extra repeat line in it. But this is The Watersons' version of that song.

great voices of the Watersons. As I said, we're doing the show of their Bright Phoebus album. That was made after the band had virtually stopped singing together. The original lineup was the two sisters and a brother. That's Mike and Lal and Norma Waterson and their cousin John Harrison. They made three LPs for Topic Records. Then I think John Harrison, the cousin, moved to London to work as a photographer, and I think he ended up in France as a photographer. The other three were still up in Yorkshire, but Norma then went to the Caribbean and worked as a disc jockey in the Caribbean for some years. So at that time, Mike and Lal were on their own, and they started writing, or I think they had been writing songs together for some time, or separately as well, and Lal was very much poetry as well. So they put a number of their songs together with some folk rock-type musicians like Richard Thompson and people like that, and recorded their songs on a very different album from the earlier Watersons, which that's what we're going to be doing in Watersons. So, but I'm going to just play some of the earlier stuff that the original foursome played. And here is a song that wasn't on one of the three LPs they made. Before they made the three LPs for Topic, they featured a few tracks on a sampler of the new voices of the folk scene that Topic brought out before they brought out their own solo albums. And this is a song that everyone associates with them, but it's not, as I say, on their own album. It's on the Topic sampler called New Voices, a song called 3 Score and 10, about a shipping tragedy on the North Sea.

That was 3 score and 10 from the Watersons. We'll have one more track from the Watersons before we leave their little part of the show. They were mostly saying unaccompanied harmony singings, as we've had with the two tracks we played, but very occasionally they would have a little guitar accompaniment to it. And this is one of the songs on their early album, just called The Watersons, where the guitar was played. I think the guitar was probably played by John Harrison, the cousin, but it not clear, it doesn't say so on the label, but it's a song called The Jolly Wagoner, and it's led by Mike Waterson.

The Jolly Wagoner from the Watersons. I said that was going to be the last track of the Watersons I played, but just looking at the clock, we've got time for to squeeze in another one. This is led by Norma Waterson, the late Norma, great singer. I don't know if she does it completely solo or whether they join in on the chorus. It's a while since I played it, I'm guessing, but it's a song I remember we used to sing at primary school, so called The North Country Maid.

Well, I slotted in an extra track from the Watersons there, the North Country Maid. You've been listening to the Traditional Music Hour here on Resonance 104.4 FM. My name's Kevin Shields, and a mixed bag of stuff today. Mostly the start of the show was stuff that was suggested by the festivals at Sidmouth and Whitby that I was at this summer. And we finished with a few songs from the Watersons because we're putting on a show at Walthamstow on Sunday the 4th of their own composed songs from the Bright Phoebus album. But to play us out, we're going to go back to where we started the show, the father and son, Dan and Matt Quinn, working as the Mighty Quinns, playing a set of tunes. I say we had them playing us into the show, so to play us out, here they are, and we'll be back with you with another show next week. But these two tunes are Follow On and the Adelphi Polka.

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This is Dage in Deptford. My name's Harry Haywood. I'm the chair of Dage. 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

A very warm welcome to Calling All Pensioners from Deptford Action Group for the Elderly on Resonance 104.4 FM from me, Tim Hamilton. Our charity, known as DAGE for short, is for pensioners in South East London and specialises in giving you happiness. How do we do this? By getting you to join us in our friendly pop-in centre nicknamed the Joy House by DAGE's Harry. If our musical greats and Harry's jokes don't send you home smiling, we'd give you your money back. Only we don't charge in the first place, and our 200 plus pensioner users a week usually come away in floods of tears. Not from sorrow, but from joy. These are the tears of joy that make DAGE a joy house. And for any pensioner after advice and information, we can signpost you for the help you need, including from Age Concern, the Pension Service, and the Citizens Advice Bureau, to help you claim your benefits for your very own pensioners' radio slots. Be sure to have a pen or pencil and paper handy, as there will be lots of useful numbers coming up. Our times for calling all pensioners are on a Sunday from 2 p.m. and at our new time on Mondays of 1 p.m.

0: Coming up in today's programme, England-based pensioners charity Independent Age shares under the heading Jumping Through Hoops, older people's experiences of claiming social security entitlements, their exploration of what it's like to claim financial support past state pension age, and the devastating impact if people are not able to do this. Long, tedious, repetitive, and by the time you've finished, you feel absolutely awful, mentally exhausted, and worry you won't get the help. This is how one person described the process of applying for a Social Security entitlement. Aged between 71 and 75, they were responding to a recent Independent Age survey. As a charity that speaks to older people in poverty every day and helps many to navigate the social security system, we know that this experience is far from unique. Also coming up, Independent Age asks, why does pensioner take-up of benefits matter? Independent Age shares, quote, take-up of benefits, which means the proportion of people eligible who actually receive them, has been a problem in the UK and abroad for many years. It has even been highlighted as an urgent issue by the United Nations on extreme poverty and human rights. Low take-up matters because of the enormous positive impact on people's finances and well-being that often follow when people do receive Social Security payments. Also coming up, Independent Aid shares on Andy Burnham's initial commitments on housing as Prime Minister, that with a strong record as Mayor of Manchester, he used his first speech to commit to ending rough sleeping, and where the charity celebrates the vital protections older renters are receiving against evictions. Plus, in today's programme, Independent Age's campaigner Josh shares why it is so important that the UK government uprates local housing allowance and commits to increasing it in line with real housing costs. Quote, recently, we asked you to contact your MP and urge them to put pressure on the Secretary of State for Work and Pensions, Pat McFadden, to use the autumn budget to uprate local housing allowance, and which determines housing benefit rates. Our further musical tribute, and following that in our earlier programmes, is to Dolly Rebecca Parton, who was an iconic American country music singer, songwriter, actress, and philanthropist, who pioneered the crossover between country and pop music. Born into poverty in a one-room cabin in rural East Tennessee, Parton rose to become one of the most decorated, successful, and beloved entertainment figures of the late 20th and early 21st centuries. Newly formed Age UK, the new name for the merged charities Age Concern and Help the Aged, has a new helpline number, which is 0800 169 6565. That's 0800 169 6565. And this offers advice and information that can be of great use to you. If local to Lewisham, you can contact Lewisham Pensioners Forum on 0208 690 7869. That's on 0208 690 7869. Or if in another London borough, contact your local council for details of a pensioners forum near to you. And if not yet a pensioner, the issues for today's pensioners, if not also surely tackled with your support, will become the issues you will have to face tomorrow. Coming up now, in tribute to Dage's late Harry Hayward, in his own inimitable style, is one he recorded earlier, and this is here with our highlighted coverage of Harry sharing what Dage has to offer all older people.
1: Hello, ladies and gentlemen. This is Dage in Deptford. Dage, D-A-G-E, Deptford Action Group for the Elderly. It's Harry Hayward speaking, yes. I'm a part to do with it. What they call me here?
0: The chair.
1: I'm just here for people who know around me. Yes, I'm the chairman. And we're doing what we can. We look after the old people the best we can, but they could still have a lot better because we're going by what other people get and that's it, and we're not getting it. First of all, Jeremy Hunt. He's a disgrace. He's got the wrong name. His mum misnamed him when she called him Jeremy Hunt. She was half right. So work the other half out what he is. He's a naughty man, and he ain't worth two bob, and he ain't worth seeing. In fact, we're waiting to see him. Jeremy, we'd like you to see down here at Deptford. Come down and see us, Jeremy. Just bring a little case down, Jeremy, because you probably won't be going home, because no one likes you. You're one horrible bastard. And there's no two ways about that. There's a lot of people that are down here, and you hear them talking, and they're talking a lot of cobblers, and they just talk, and they don't want to do nothing. But with me and people close to me, we want to do something, what we've been doing for a long, long time. I've been looking after pensioners for 40, 50 years. Yes, I'm 82 myself. I've been looking after them all these years, even when I went to the pub and everything like that. I've looked after the old people, because I always realised that one day I was going to get old, which I am now, and I'm pleased about what I've done. But now I've got to do more than I've already done. I've got to try and do something. And we've got to stay together. And if we stick together, we've got a chance. But Jeremy Hunt, his colleagues and Jeremy Hunt have been to court twice and got a no, no, no at the Old Bailey. When you go to the Old Bailey, believe me, I've not been good all my life. I've been to the Old Bailey two or three times, I'm sorry to say. But they didn't even give me a chance to go yes or no. You know, they just went, you're going away and that's it. But with them, we've told them, no, no, no, they can't have what they want. Jeremy Hunt and co. And all these people around him. By the way, they was 124 short in MPs when they went up there. When they had a meeting, 124 MPs short, who's getting good, good, double, double, double money. It's a disgrace when you see all these old people fighting to get out of bed and to get up the high street and waddling about and can't move. It's a disgrace. They're your mums and dads. We've won five wars. Please remember this. We're the third richest country in the world, believe it or not, and we're the poorest paid pensioners in Europe. It's going to be hard, but we'll start off with having the MPs, who's supposed to be our guardians, to look after us. When you realise that we're 43 MPs short of big meetings at the Bailey and things like that, it's a disgrace. But those who are disregarding this and listening to this and going to put it about and try and do something about it, thank you very much. And we appreciate it. God bless you all. Harry from Dage and Deptford and all the lovely old people that survived.
0: That was our highlighted coverage and in tribute to Dage's late Harry Hayward in his own inimitable style. With one he recorded earlier, and this was there with our highlighted coverage of Harry sharing what Dage has to offer all older people able to pay a visit.
2: This is Vicky Foxcroft, the Member of Parliament for Lewisham Deptford. 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

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From Dage's assembled members, this musical tribute is dedicated to you. And you want to get your concerns as an older person aired and shared with our membership? Or do you just want to get out and make new friends and seek any help we might be able to signpost you to? Coming up now is our further musical tribute, and following that in our earlier programmes, to Dolly Rebecca Parton, 1946 to 2026, who was an iconic American country music singer, songwriter, actress and philanthropist, who pioneered the crossover between country and pop music. Revered globally as a cultural trailblazer, she passed away on August the 25th, 2026, at the age of 80, following a battle with cancer. Let's have, in Dolly's further tribute, Down from Dover, with Dolly on the vocals. And from the album Little Sparrows,

Coming up now, England-based pensioners charity Independent Age shares under the heading Jumping Through Hoops, Older People's Experiences of Claiming Social Security Entitlements, their exploration of what it's like to claim financial support past state pension age, and the devastating impact if people are not able to do this. Long, tedious, repetitive, and by the time you've finished, you feel absolutely awful, mentally exhausted, and worry you won't get the help. This is how one person described the process of applying for a Social Security entitlement. Aged between 71 and 75, they were responding to an Independent Age survey. As a charity that speaks to older people in poverty every day and helps many to navigate the social security system, we know that this experience is far from unique. Many people in later life rely on social security and the state pension to get by, but too many are missing out. Previously, we have conducted extensive research on pension credit, an income top-up for people past state pension age, highlighting how much pension credit is not received by eligible people across the UK and what the UK government and local authorities can do to rectify this. But pension credit is just one element of a wider and extremely complex system of financial support designed for those in later life. And it is important to understand where people are missing out across the whole pathway. And that's the quote from Independent Age. Coming up after our musical break, Independent Age asks, why does pensioner take-up of benefits matter?

0: I'm Bridget Sand Bailey, and I'm the chairman of Lewisham Pensioners Forum. 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

Coming up now is our further musical tribute, and following that in our earlier programmes, to Dolly Rebecca Parton, 1946 to 2026, who was an iconic American country music singer, songwriter, actress and philanthropist, who pioneered the crossover between country and pop music. Revered globally as a cultural trailblazer, she passed away on August the 25th, 2026, at the age of 80, following a battle with cancer. Let's have, in Dolly's further tribute, Dolly Parton rendering These Old Bones.

0: one day it came about.
1: Well, I know the Jews are coming. I could feel it in my bones. These old bones have also told me that I won't be here for long. Did you know that you's adopted? Did you know you once was mine? But the county took you from me, said I wouldn't write mine. But I just knowed I had to see you before these bones was laid to rest. So I conjured up a message. It must have worked, I guess. This gift runs in the family. I know you also know. And I passed this gift on to you. These old bones, they're just for show. These old bones will tell your story. These old bones.

Coming up now, Independent Age asks, why does pensioner take-up of benefits matter? Take-up of benefits, which means the proportion of people eligible who actually receive them, has been a problem in the UK and abroad for many years. It has even been highlighted as an urgent issue by the United Nations on extreme poverty and human rights. Low take-up matters because of the enormous positive impact of people's finances and well-being that often follow when people do receive Social Security payments. According to the Department for Work and Pensions, the average annual pension credit payout is almost £4,000. But the total gain is often much higher than this, as pension credit acts as a passport to many other forms of financial support. People may be eligible for a reduction of up to 100% on their rent and council tax, as well as a free TV license for the over 75s, the Warm Home discount, and help with NHS costs. The total of these passported forms of support can be as much as £8,000 a year, and that's not including the income directly from pension credit or from any disability benefits a person may be entitled to. Entitled to is a key phrase. These are life-changing sums of money which people are owed and need, yet so many of those in desperate situations are missing out. We know that there are 2 million too many older people living in poverty in the UK, making devastating decisions between heating and eating, often to the detriment of their physical and mental health. Receiving their entitlements, particularly if they are eligible for several, would lift many people out of poverty, as highlighted in research commissioned by Independent Age. The take-up of pension credit is in the spotlight following the Chancellor's announcement that in future, the winter fuel payment will also only be received by those getting pension credit. This will add more value to the passported benefits described. At Independent Age, we are hugely concerned about the fact that everyone eligible but not receiving pension credit will now lose this important source of income. Winter fuel payment can be worth up to £300 a year. And that's to quote from England-based pensioners charity Independent Age. And if you are past state pension age and struggling to make ends meet, Independent Age has free information and advice which you can access online in getting your search engine to look up Independent Age, or alternatively by calling their free help line on 0800 319 6789. That's on 0800 319 6789. Coming up after our musical break, Independent Aid shares on Andy Burnham's initial commitments on housing as Prime Minister, that with a strong record as Mayor of Manchester, he used his first speech to commit to ending rough sleeping, and where the charity celebrates the vital protections older renters are receiving against evictions.

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Coming up now is our further musical tribute, and following that in our earlier programmes, to Dolly Rebecca Parton. Let's have, in Dolly's further tribute, her rendition of Bluer Pastures.

Coming up now, Independent Aid shares on Andy Burnham's initial commitments on housing as Prime Minister. He used his first speech to commit to ending rough sleeping, and where the charity celebrates the vital protections older renters are receiving against evictions. Independent Aid, the England-based pensioners charity tackling the hidden reality of poverty in later life, shares, quote, "With a strong record on housing as Mayor of Manchester, Andy Burnham has used his first speech as Prime Minister to commit to ending rough sleeping. This year marked the highest number of older households, 16,440 in England, facing homelessness since records began. Having campaigned for the Renters' Right Act, we celebrate the vital protections older renters are receiving against evictions, and are keen to ensure these landmark pieces of legislation are implemented effectively. But we know that simply being able to manage rising rents each month continues to present issues for people in later life. And if nothing changes, our research projects that by 2040, 50% of older private renters in the UK will be living in poverty. For older renters on a low fixed income, finding a suitable and affordable property can be challenging, and many would benefit from social housing instead of renting privately. Burnham's pledge to deliver, quote, the biggest council housing building program since the post-war period, unquote, could be an opportunity for older renters to settle in homes that meet their needs and budgets. But while greater social housing benefits older renters in the future, affordability remains an obstacle that is leaving too many worrying about the security of their home now. At Independent Aid, we've been calling for an end to the local housing allowance freeze, which sees older renters scrabbling to make up the shortfall to cover their rent with minimal savings or the state pension. Older people have told us that to manage rising rents, they're having to cut back on essentials such as heating and food. Housing benefit is intended to support those on a low income with their rent. But with the local housing allowance rates frozen since 2024 and rents continuing to soar, the gap is widening. The Prime Minister could make a meaningful difference by restoring the local housing allowance to cover at least the cheapest 30% of rents, uprating the local housing allowance annually, and assessing whether the local housing allowance leaves older people with the income needed to live well. Our research shows that without action, the number of older renters across the UK could more than quadruple to 2.2 million by 2040. We want to see a continued commitment to introducing the Warm Homes Plan and higher minimum energy efficiency standards in the private rented sector, where older people are often living in the oldest and coldest homes, to ensure the growing number of older renters can live in comfort with more affordable energy bills. We look forward to working with the Prime Minister to ensure we all have access to a secure and affordable home in later life." And that's to quote England-based pensioners charity Independent Aid. And if you or someone you know is impacted by housing issues, you can call their free helpline number for support on 0800 319 6789. That's on 0800 319 6789. Or get your search engine to look up
independent age, for contacting them via email. Coming up after our musical break, independent ages campaigner Josh shares why it is so important that the UK government uprates local housing allowance and commits to increasing it in line with real housing costs. You're listening to Calling All Pensioners from Dage on Resonance 104.4 FM with me, Tim Hamilton. Coming up now is our further musical tribute, and following that in our earlier programmes, to Dolly Rebecca Parton, who was an iconic American country music singer, songwriter, actress and philanthropist, who pioneered the crossover between country and pop music. Let's have, in Dolly's further tribute, Mountain Angel, with Dolly on the vocals from her 2001 acoustic bluegrass album, Little Sparrow.

baby. Some say that it had died. They say it's just as well as it had been the devil's child. They say good conquers evil, but here evil won the

0: Coming up now, independent ages campaigner Josh shares why it is so important that the UK government uprates local housing allowance and commits to increasing it in line with real housing costs. Quote, recently, we asked you to contact your MP and urge them to put pressure on the Secretary of State for Work and Pensions, Pat McFadden, to use the autumn budget to uprate local housing allowance, which determines housing benefit rates. We received a fantastic response, so thank you for your support. We hear time and again how older renters are having to make impossible choices to ensure their rent is paid, often cutting back on essentials such as food and heating. I've had people say they've gone without eating to pay for rent. They try and pay their rent. They try their best to prioritize it. Then everything else seems to drop off. They say, I'll just buy a bit of bread, some beans, some milk, and I'll live off of that. This is why it is so important that the UK government uprates local housing allowance and commits to increasing it in line with real housing costs. By writing to your MP, you can help make this happen. We know that 48% of older renters who receive housing benefits struggle to make ends meet. We believe this is unacceptable and must change. That is why we are calling on MPs to urge the Secretary of State, Pat McFadden, to push for the uprating of local housing allowance in the budget. By writing to your MP, you are helping to bring about positive change for private renters. And that's to quote Independent Age's campaigner, Josh. Independent Age reminds you that as winter approaches, they know this can be a challenging time for people on low incomes. That's why they have put together a Winter Wise Guide, and you can contact them on their free helpline number for support and accessing the guide on 0800 319 6789. That's on 0800 319 6789. Or get your search engine to look up Independent Age for contacting them via email and in accessing their Winter Wise Guide. Coming up is a reminder, following that in our earlier programs, of Age UK enlisting your support for older people in Ukraine. Plus, following that is a reminder of the helpline number for Age UK if you need any advice and support. Coming up now, Age UK enlists your support for older people in Ukraine. Age UK encourages you to help their sister charity, Age International, which provides life-saving support to older people and their families and in their Ukraine humanitarian appeal. Age International explains how they are helping, quote, as the crisis unfolds, we are continuing to assess the most urgent needs of older people. We are expanding our emergency relief program so that we can get aid to those who need it most in Ukraine and to those who have been able to flee to neighboring countries. Age International adds, quote, many older people are not with their families. Community members will likely be affected themselves and will be unable to help. And that's to quote Age International, and they then enlist your support for their Ukraine humanitarian appeal, and so as to support their work for older people affected by the conflict in Ukraine. And get your search engine to look up Age International to support them if online. And if you have any questions or would prefer to donate by telephone, you can call their friendly helpline on 0800 032 0699. That's on 0800 032 0699, and Age UK's general helpline number will be able to give you Age International's number as well. And coming up now, if you ever need support, Age UK's free advice line is open 7 days a week, 8 a.m. to 7 p.m. on 0800 169 6565. That's on 0800 169 6565, and they can send you a range of printed information to guide you. Or if you're feeling lonely and want a friendly chat day or night, you can call the Silver Line on 0800 470 8090. That's on 0800 470 8090. And you can also find out information about coronavirus, vaccinations, and keeping safe on Age UK's website, getting your search engine to look up Age UK, or by calling them.
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0: We are coming to the end of our Calling All Pensioners programme from Dage, and we'll be back again at the same time next Sunday at 2 p.m. And meanwhile, tell us what you enjoy hearing and want to hear on the programme, including your own special dedication. Our address is Dage, 71 Deptford High Street, London, SE8. That's Dage, 71 Deptford High Street, London, SE8. Meanwhile, be sure to make Calling All Pensioners a regular date on Resonance 104.4 FM on Sundays at 2 p.m. Thank you for listening from me, Tim Hamilton, at Dage, and looking forward to making Calling All Pensioners a must for all pensioners.

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2: He left studies on civil disobedience to practice it. Roger Hallam was a founder of Extinction Rebellion in 2018. More recently, Hallam received a historic 5-year prison sentence. He was accused of planning to block a major British highway to protest damage to the atmosphere. While incarcerated in Her Majesty's prison Wayland, Hallam wrote a book, Suicide, The Political and Legal Implications of Creating Endless Mass Death. With the help of Robin Boardman and a preface by Chris Hedges, the book was published in January 2026. Just a year earlier, the supposedly dangerous climate activist wrote a passionate defense for nonviolent action. In answer to Swedish author Andreas Malm, Hallam's book is called How to Blow Up a Society, The Derangement of Left Fascism. Here to talk about it all is Roger Hallam from the UK. Roger, welcome to Radio EcoShock.
4: Hi, yeah, thanks for having me on.
2: You left two of the most prestigious institutes of higher education to act and to organize. Why, Roger?
4: Well, because there's a real world out there, and the real world is saying that we're at 1.5 degrees over pre-industrial temperatures, and we're going to most likely hit 2 degrees in the next 10 years. And if we hit 2 degrees, we'll permanently destabilize the Earth systems, which means we're going to have lots of extreme weather events, which will knock onto a world of mass starvation and social collapse. And anyone with a semblance of morality has to act on that sort of information.
2: Yes, in your speeches and writing, you claim 4 billion people could die because of climate change. Where did you get that number, and how do you now use it for climate activism?
4: Well, the British insurance industry, which is obviously, needless to say, a very professional body and an expert in making predictions, made a prediction a year or so ago in a major report on the climate that at 3 degrees Celsius, at least 4 billion people would die, and at 2 degrees, 2 billion people would. Obviously, it's a prediction, which means it isn't necessarily going to happen. But the main point is that a major reputable social institution has said that we're facing the prospect of the equivalent of 40 to 80 World War IIs as we approach mid-century, and that's the level of mass death that is being proposed that we move into by the elites who refuse to slash carbon emissions.
2: So you set up the 4 billion dead project?
4: Yeah, I read the report actually while I was in prison, but it seemed to me like that would be the obvious name for the next Extinction Rebellion. When I co-founded Extinction Rebellion, a lot of people gave us a really hard time because they said, you know, you can't talk about extinction, it's too scary, and you can't talk about rebellion because it's too radical. But obviously, you know, we created the world's largest climate movement on the basis of those two words. They think the thing that mobilizes people is the truth of the situation. Obviously, some people get put off by the truth, but lots of other people want to know what the truth is, because they like to feel that they're adults and not being treated like children by the media, and they want to know the situation. The situation is, if we don't rebel, we're facing extinction, and extinction manifests itself through half the world's population starving to death or dying through war and disease. And it's not just the insurance industry. There's a whole bunch of scientific papers now that talk about billions of people's lives being destroyed or dying in the next 80 years as we pass these thresholds of climate chaos.
2: At first, endless mass death does sound overdramatic, but then we've got a study published in Nature Medicine that estimated over 60,000 heat-related deaths across Europe just in 2022. And then Lancet Countdown reports 500,000 heat-related deaths globally every year right now. So, Roger, are we already sleepwalking our way into this endless mass death as the planet heats up?
4: Yes, well, that's why I call my book Suicide, because it's an act of suicide. It's not an act of one group killing another group. It's a matter of one group killing another group and thereby killing itself. So this is, you know, the important thing to understand is we're endlessly trying to, you know, get our heads around what's happening in terms of what's happened in the past. But the past is not really a very good guide for the near future, because we're dealing with something that is going to create mass death. That mass death is effectively going to go on forever, in so much as CO2 stays in the atmosphere for hundreds and thousands of years. And it potentially leads to human extinction, because once you've triggered the feedback systems, which arguably have already has already happened, then you can actually stop the process and you get a runaway climate change. This takes us to levels of heat and chaos which cannot sustain human civilization. So that's the main scenario. You know, it's a bit of an obscene discussion to say whether how likely it is, because given there's a non-trivial likelihood that this is going to happen, then it's essential to take that situation seriously and act in a way that's appropriate to the reality that we're presented with.
2: Can we squeeze in a quick introduction and plug for the Just Stop Oil campaign? Tell us about that project.
4: Well, in the UK, there's just been a series of large civil disobedience movements because, you know, unsurprisingly, many people don't want this fate to happen to their children and their children's children and all the rest of it. So mass civil disobedience is the obvious response in a Western democracy. And after Extinction Rebellion, not much happened for a while because of COVID, but coming out of COVID, there was a campaign called Enslave Britain that involved sitting on motorways, and it got 80% name recognition within 2 weeks and transformed the issue of insulation, which is the number one way to reduce carbon emissions, as it happens. It propelled that into the national conversation. So it was extremely successful, and the major political parties changed their policies on insulation. And then what grew out of that was Just Stop Oil, which, you know, as it says on the tin, is a campaign to prevent the additional exploration and extraction of oil around the UK land and waters. And several thousand people were arrested during that campaign. And then the British regime, climate regime, as it was, or fossil fuel regime, as you might call it, decided enough was enough, and they started putting people in prison for year-long sentences. And I don't know the exact number, but it's about 200 people have been imprisoned now on these long sentences. And I suppose 4 billion dead is the next iteration. But that's an entirely legal organisation. It's not going to engage in civil disobedience. But as people go through that process, they may well decide that that's the appropriate thing to do, and that will be organised spontaneously, as it were, in the future, because not possible to organize civil disobedience in most Western countries anymore without getting banged up.
2: Yes, I'll get back more to the alleged British justice system in just a minute, but I first want to get to one of the cornerstones of your, I won't call it a philosophy, but of your writings and of your speaking, and that is that violent rebellion is not the answer. But I have to say, in history, some violent rebellions were successful in terms of regime change and social change. The French, Russian, and Chinese revolutions were all violent. How can you rule that out with the future of climate for the whole world at stake?
4: You know, what you're saying basically confuses 2 points. The first point is, if you are running a campaign or a revolt against a regime, you, to a certain extent, have the agency to decide whether you are going to maintain nonviolent discipline or whether you're going to go down the rabbit hole of engaging in violence, right? So in that particular context, you have a choice. It's not like something's happened. It hasn't happened yet. You're deciding what to do. So when you decide what to do, if you're going to be rational and effective, then you choose the option which is most likely to lead to success. And as many of your listeners will probably know, there was a major study in this, and there's been a bunch of studies that shows that civil disobedience in the revolts of the last 100 years has been twice as likely to succeed as violence. But neither violence nor non-violence works all the time. I think the stats are in a set of 300 different revolts and revolutions and such like, and non-violence was effective in creating success in 54% and violence in 25%. And because the set was so large, it's 300, and the gap was so big, then it's a no-brainer from a rational point of view that you should engage in non-violence because you're more likely to win or not. Now, that analysis is perfectly compatible with the rather banal observation that some violent episodes of revolt or revolution do succeed. Well, obviously they do, because we've just said 25% of the time they do. The issue isn't whether they succeed or not. The issue is whether they're more likely to succeed than non-violence. And obviously, as I've said, because the analysis includes a large set and the gap is so big, 25% to 54%, then obviously it becomes a no-brainer before you consider various psychological and philosophical analyses, as you might say. The other thing to bear in mind is that success, of course, is a subjective, subjective description, in so much as you can say that getting hold of the regime is successful, but it's pretty obvious that it's not. That's not the criteria. The criteria is to take control of the state and introduce a progressive, equal society and democracy. And the fact of the matter is, only 5% of successful inverted commas, violent rebellions or civil wars lead to established democratic conditions within 5 years. 95% of the time, they regress into violence or social collapse or civil war. So you're only looking at five in a hundred successful violent revolutions. I think there's basically been enough without, one hand over the last 100 years. So that's like the rational case, as it were. Well, what I'm saying in my book on how to build a society is that humans aren't particularly persuaded by rationality, important as it is. So the strategy to maintain nonviolent discipline in our revolutionary movements has to be based upon a deeper philosophy of life, which involves recognizing that people respond to recognition and attention and love rather than violence. And the key mechanism through which we improve the world is by bringing that relational quality, as it were, into all our relations. There's no reason to think that introducing violent relations into the world is going to produce anything other than violent outcomes, of course.
2: Well, yes, we don't want to end up with just getting a Napoleon or a Stalin out of our revolution. We want something much more from it. Could you talk to us about the sociologist Erica Chenoweth?
4: Yes, well, she was the Harvard researcher that did this seminal work, Why Civil Resistance Works, which involved doing a detailed study of 300 revolts and civil resistance and rebellion sort of episodes since 1904 and 2005, I think. She and her colleagues looked at 300 case studies and then made an assessment of how nonviolent they were and an assessment of how successful they were. And obviously there's a certain subjectivity in making those assessments, but when you're dealing with such a large set and it produces such a large difference in success and failure, then any reasonable person has to conclude that nonviolence, as a matter of statistical probability, is more likely to be successful in civil resistance episodes than violence. And, we don't need to go into all the details here, but, hopefully, needless to say, introducing any element of violence into a system doesn't actually add to the probability it'll be successful. There's substantive evidence that introducing violence into a nonviolent campaign actually undermines the success probability.
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2: There's barely a left-wing movement or history in North America compared to Europe, so it's hard for some of our listeners to understand your argument against left fascism. What are you talking about?
4: Well, what I'm saying is, on the left, and also in liberal spaces as well, over the last 200 years, there's been a sort of irrational fascistic interest in using violence in order to achieve political ends. And as I've said, like, this is like nonsense in the sense that empirically the work has been done. It doesn't improve society. It creates a repetition of the violent cycles, which people revolt about in the first place. So my general proposition is the reason why people on the left are interested in violence isn't to do with a factual analysis, because obviously we know where that leads, but it's more what it provides is more of a psychological function for those people, that it gives them a sense of control and power. And the desire for control and power, as we all know, is the core motivation between any form of fascism, the idea of subjecting or subverting morality to the desire for domination. And this is, I argue, is the primary motivation, which is also why most violent left movements tend to be dominated by young men and remain very secretive and have a high level of hierarchy and interpersonal abuse, as you might say.
2: In Canada, an environmentally worried man named Weibo Ludwig was sentenced to 18 months in jail for blowing up a series of gas facilities. He acted only after years of protest about gas well emissions and miscarriages, including in his own family, and that concern was later borne out by scientific study. 18 months for blowing up infrastructure, and you got 5 years for just talking about stopping cars on a freeway. Please explain the British justice system.
4: Well, what I think we need to understand is justice systems exist in a context. And when the Liberal state is not existentially threatened or substantially threatened by a revolt, then the Liberal state will maintain liberal standards, as you might say, you know, of justice, like evidence and a certain restraint in terms of incarcerating people. But in a context where a state is participating in the genocide of its people through maintaining the levels of carbon emissions we now have, then that, as a sociological and ethical sort of prediction, means many people will revolt in a fairly substantial way by blocking infrastructure. And that is a threat to the state. And the religion of the state is basically Hobbes. What Hobbes said is any level of violence is justified in order to maintain the state. Of course, the problem is that, from a Hobbesian point of view, is what happens when the people who run the state are so mad or overcome with their power that they actually destroy the state, which obviously is what is happening now. So the paradox, you know, just to slide off your question for a minute. But what I say in, you know, the suicide book is there's a deep irrationality even within the Hobbesian point of view. Just to explain again, the Hobbesian point of view is a state is an end in itself and it's justified in using whatever levels of repression to maintain itself. The weakness of the argument is internal to the position, which is what happens when the people that run the state are destroying the state. But then the logic reverses, of course, and the rebels become the people who could use whatever means necessary in order to take over the state from those that, who will destroy it. So there's a sort of schizophrenic sort of pathology in the culture of the law enforcement agencies in Western states going forwards, because they know that their regimes are leading to the destruction of their societies.

0: the British government's incapable of, you know, telling the people the truth of what's going to be happening, you know, with AMOC and all the rest of it. That's our analysis, I suppose.
1: Has the state or court put any limits on your freedom of speech or right to activism as we are speaking?
0: Yeah, I'm on the license for another 2 years, so I won't surprise listeners to know that, you know, I can't make any propositions about any specific acts of civil disobedience, and I don't intend to. But obviously, from a free expression point of view, I'm allowed to express opinions about the way the world is and what should or shouldn't happen in general terms. But yeah, when I got out of prison, I did get quite a draconian set of limitations, and I lived in a hostel for half a year, which is a sort of halfway prison, as you might say. But now I'm out, so I'm, you know, very much involved in putting the truth out there, as is my, you would hope, something I have liberty to do.
1: Despite the title, Mom's book, How to Blow Up a Pipeline, was sold on Amazon in the U.S. In 2022, there was a feature film about it. We later learned the FBI issued advisories to energy operators regarding the book's contents. Mom was not banned. And meanwhile, executives of big oil and gas get to keep the heat profits and they never get punished. What kind of a system organizes to censor and jail the most peaceful first responders?
0: Well, again, it comes back to an issue of power. I mean, the fundamental basic analysis of civil resistance and the traditions of civil disobedience boils down to one sentence, which is, entrenched power will not respond to conventional political methods. And entrenched power basically means power which has no intention of giving up that power. So the obvious example here is, you know, the white racist in southern United States in the 1960s. They had no intention to give up power, and the right analysis was lobbying them and, you know, going to talk to them and all the rest of it wasn't going to work. What was going to work was a systematic campaigns of civil disobedience, which, as we know, you know, were substantially successful, not totally, of course, but they worked because this is the optimal strategy when you're dealing with entrenched power. Obviously, sometimes you're not dealing with entrenched power, you know, maybe it's not such an important issue for the elites and they'll negotiate and you can do a conventional campaign. I've got nothing against doing conventional campaigns in principle. I'm just making the rather banal observation that when people's whole status and power is based upon the fossil fuel economy, it shouldn't surprise anyone that they will use whatever means necessary to try and maintain that power. And that's why we failed, because the liberals in the climate movement have failed to see, or chosen not to see, that the only effective strategy going forwards is forms of civil resistance, not conventional campaigning.
1: In your past work, Roger, you've written about swarming and mass disruption. How does your book, How to Blow Up a Society, develop those ideas into some sort of blueprint for structural change rather than just policy shifts?
0: Well, yeah, I mean, the mechanics of civil resistance are sort of embarrassingly straightforward. You know, people, from a material point of view, a critical mass of people go to the capital city or major cities, and they stay there day after day, usually for 2 or 3 weeks, sometimes a lot longer, of course, but sometimes shorter. So we saw the material strategy, as it were, fairly recently. 100,000 people went to Delhi and, you know, with someone on hunger strike, and they demanded the resignation of the education minister. So this sort of thing happens in different countries around the world, I would say, probably every 3 to 6 months, right? Something happens somewhere. There was a mass mobilization, for instance, in Albania recently, which I don't know if it's totally won, but it's certainly delayed, you know, big development that Trump's son or nephew or something like that was going to be involved in. But to come to your question, I think the question of a cultural revolution, as you might want to call it, or might not, is actually a lot more complicated. And so I'm not pretending I have the last word on the matter, of course. But in my view, the major issue here is to create some sort of praxis out of all the thinking and theory and meditation there is on a culture.

0: culture that isn't embedded in capitalist orientations. In other words, you know, there's lots of New Age writers and there's lots of personal growth people and there's lots of therapy people and spiritual people, Buddhists and Christians and philosophers, and they're all saying broadly the same thing, that in order to create a culture which doesn't commit suicide, it has to be a culture that's embedded in the reality that we're part of nature and nature is part of us, both in a very practical material sense and obviously in a more mystical spiritual sense. The problem here is writing books about it and, dare I say, you know, doing interviews about it obviously isn't going to have any effect because it's not connected with the material struggle. And there's a guy called Gramsci in Italy, an Italian Marxist, who made this point in the 1930s, said there's no point being detached intellectuals. The intellectuals have to become what's called organic intellectuals. They actually have to become factory workers. And he said this not because, you know, that would enable the intellectuals to understand what a worker's life was like because they'd sort of see it, but also because they lived it, they actually became a lot more emotionally intelligent about what it is to be oppressed and such like. And I think the big problem with this big spiritual revolution that so many people talk about, which is obviously, you know, obviously necessary for us to create a new, you know, more balanced culture, is that it's not going to happen unless it's embedded in various episodes of struggle. And what I mean by that, I mean, you know, there's a number of different ways this can go. For instance, you can have weekends where people consider their moral responsibilities, but also learn from various wisdom traditions how to be detached and humble and in service and, you know, connected with nature and all the rest of it. But it's done in the context of struggle, and this is the point, right? Because it's through struggle that you actually realize the importance of what you believe, and then you become connected to it, and then, of course, you become stronger and more resilient, which obviously helps us to win. So for me, it's not like one thing juxtaposed against the other. It's not like the material strategy over there, you know, people go over with instrumental attitudes, we're going to go into Washington or Chicago or Vancouver and stay there. It's not that plus, you know, the weekends to learn yoga or whatever. What needs to happen is you need to have a weekend to learn yoga that then leads to you going to sit in the road. And this is, of course, what the original vision of nonviolence was, as outlined by Gandhi. And this has got a little bit lost in the secular postmodern period since 1989. But what Gandhi was saying, as many people know, but has generally been forgotten, is that unless you work on yourself spiritually, in other words, unless you go through a process of self-purification, then not only are you not actually living in truth, but also you're going to be massively ineffectual because you'll either burn out or you'll turn to violence, both of which, obviously, from a practical point of view, undermine the potentiality of creating a more sane future. That's the basic theory, as you might say, of it. And I think one of the main ways in which this process can be turbocharged, potentially, is through a lot more people resisting to the point that they go to prison. Because prison, for a lot of people, obviously not for everyone, is a deeply spiritual experience because you confront your helplessness and despair and your mortality and your finitude and all the rest of it. And as we all know, when you consider those things, people start to think about more spiritual themes, as you might call them. And that gives them a lot more rounded view of the point of their life and what it is to be good. And then that feeds into the culture of the movement once people come out of prison. Because a lot of people, of course, you know, a lot of interviews go, oh dear, you went to prison, Roger, you know, what a terrible experience. It is, you know, pure materialist determinism. You know, it's like the material world affects you and you don't have any choice in how you respond to it. Which, of course, empirically speaking, is bollocks, right? You know, there's massive evidence that people grow through hardship, and most, if not all, of our wisdom traditions and spiritual traditions make the same point, that you get closer to God and what have you through our hardship, you know, not despite it, but because of it. And this is the paradigm shift that needs to happen in the movements, is this fusion between the material and the spiritual, but also that manifests itself through the experience of suffering and hardship producing spiritual and political growth.
1: Yes, the Quakers in the UK who brought us the freedom to organize and to meet were willing to go to prison and went to prison. We're going to have to wrap it up there, Roger. From the United Kingdom, we've been speaking with the famous activist and academic and author Roger Hallam. His latest two books are How to Blow Up a Society, The Derangement of Left Fascism, and Suicide, The Political and Legal Implications of Endless Mass Death. You can find links to follow up more in my show blog at ecoshock.org. Roger, thank you so much. It was a pleasure to finally connect with you.
0: Can I just thank you and also your audience and for everything people in your audience are doing. I'm sure many people are doing really amazing work. I'm part of something called 4 Billion Dead, and hopefully you'll put a link to it. It's about to start in Canada and Australia and the United States as well in Europe. So hopefully it's going to be a new international mobilization similar to XR. Who knows?
1: I will put links to that, to Extinction Rebellion, to Just Stop Oil, to the whole works, so people can follow up and get connected with it.
0: Fantastic. Thanks very much.
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1: Extreme rainfall events just keep coming. Nagoya, Japan got 4.1 inches, 104 millimeters of rain in a single hour. In July, Ottawa, Canada got 6.6 inches, 167 millimeters in 5 hours. Edmonton, Alberta flooded, not what anybody expected. And parts of New York and New England were drowned with 5 to 8 inches of rain, 125 to 200 millimeters. These big rain events are shocking and costly for folks who live there. Are we getting to the point where almost anywhere could flood? And is it climate change? Let's find out. Our guest is Dr. Haley Fowler. She's a world-recognized expert in extreme precipitation and global warming. Haley is professor of climate change impacts at UK's Newcastle University. She publishes papers, edits journals, and digs into the wet side of climate change. From Newcastle, Haley Fowler, welcome to Radio EcoShock.
5: Hi, nice to be here.
1: Hello. Well, you published your thesis on climate change and water resources in the year 2000. What seems new now in the field in the last few years?
5: Yeah, gosh, a long time ago now. 26 years ago. That takes me back. It's interesting because I think when I did my PhD and when I really thought about the research in my thesis, which was actually looking at the dry side of climate change, actually not the wet side. It was just starting out, actually, so I was probably one of the first people to do proper climate change impact studies. And what I did for my thesis was to look at how drought and water resource drought in particular in the UK was being affected by climate variability and by climate change, and particularly looking at water resources in a sort of northern part of the UK called Yorkshire, and particularly with respect to a drought in 1995-96 that had huge issues with a lack of rainfall. They'd run out of water in part of the region and they had to use 700 tankers per day to actually move water from one part of the region to the other. So it was a bit of a crisis in water supply, and obviously we're seeing that again this year, not the tankers. But we have seen restrictions and failures of water supply in the UK again this year. But I think that at the time, it was almost like a novelty. Climate change was going to come at some point in the future. We could see the implications and the sort of signature of climate change was starting to be seen a little bit. And we were starting to think about what methods we could use to examine the impact. But really, it wasn't something that we were experiencing every day. And I think the difference between then and now is really that we only need to look outside our window and we can actually see the massive changes that are occurring every year and those more frequent and more intense extreme weather events, not just droughts, but, you know, the wet bits as well, the floods, the extreme rainfall, and the other things that we're now experiencing from our warming climate.
1: Yes, it seems these days there are broad blocks of drought in some places and then stupidly intense rain in others. Why is the rainfall not more evenly distributed?
5: Yeah, that's a good question. The atmosphere, I suppose, doesn't work like that, particularly in the mid-latitudes where most of the US is located, most of Europe as well. The main weather events come from the jet, so a system that's really driven by the temperature difference between the equator and the poles. That temperature difference drives this jet stream, which you'll all have heard of, or your listeners will have heard of. And what happens is that it delivers sequences of wet and dry periods, and particularly in the summer when it's weaker, because that temperature difference between the equator and the poles is much weaker in the summer, and it's actually getting even weaker. It becomes less strong. It becomes what we call in the scientific world more meridional, and that actually means it meanders more. So if you imagine like a river, it's got more bends in it, and it's starting to wiggle around much more. And actually what that does is it traps high pressure systems that cause very dry weather and heat waves in one place for a long time, but it also traps the opposite, which are wet weather systems that cause floods and lots of rainfall in one place to be stuck in one place for a long time. So we've got kind of this, our weather system anyway produces this variability, but actually it's becoming more exacerbated by climate change as well.
1: Newly released science suggests up to 40% of the Earth's land surface could become dry lands, more or less in permanent drought. If a warmer atmosphere can hold more moisture, does that suggest other parts of the world must certainly become much wetter?
5: Yeah, funnily enough, I had an email from a member of the public about something like this the other day, probably just last week. She was having an argument with her family about why it doesn't get wetter everywhere, pretty much the exact question you're asking. Basically, moisture has to come from somewhere, yeah? So the interior of continents tends to be fairly dry, but you've got to bring moisture in from evaporation. That can come either from massive forests, like the Amazon rainforest has its own kind of circulation system that brings moisture inland as it recirculates and then keeps raining and then evaporating and then transferring inland. But the other way, of course, is to bring moisture in from the oceans. And so as you go further and further into the continental interiors, you tend to get drier conditions and these permanent dry areas. And then as well, as they heat up, perhaps with warming, you basically get more evaporation from these areas and therefore then become drier than they were in the past. At the same time, we've got increasing water vapor in the atmosphere. You know, that's something that's been measured. That's to do with the fact that the atmosphere is warmer and we also get more evaporation from the oceans, which are much warmer than they used to be because of this extra heat that's been brought in through the extra fossil fuels that we're burning and global warming. And so together, those actually mean that the atmosphere can hold much more moisture and that water vapor in the atmosphere is increasing. You know, you've got this kind of irony in a warming climate, really, where the dry regions tend to get drier on average and the wet regions tend to get wetter.
1: Yes, the news in the American West and Southern Europe was about drought. The last 5 years, though, in the UK set records for the wettest winters in a country known for rain. A string of storms, extreme rains and floods popped up in places not seen before. Is this natural variability or is there a new pattern for UK rain?
5: A researcher in my group has recently done quite a few studies exactly on this topic, looking at how winter rainfall is changing in our measurements and observations in the sort of historic climate across the whole of Europe, actually, not just the UK. And yes, winters are getting wetter. And what we've done is we've taken away the influence of natural variability, because of course weather varies day to day, right? And the way we've done this is we've used these things called weather patterns that basically tell you the kind of average weather over the whole of Europe. And it tells you where, you know, whether it's a, a big storm that's happening or whether it's quite a high pressure system. And we've got a set of these different weather patterns that we use to characterize the weather over Europe. So what we do is we remove the effects of this weather variability, and then we can actually look at what's happening beyond that weather variability. And what we found is that winter rainfall is increasing, and that component of winter rainfall that has increased since about 1980 due to warming and the warming atmosphere is about 10% increase. So it's increased by about 10% since 1980. It's increased by a little bit more than that if you actually add in the effect of changes in the frequency of some of these very wet weather patterns as well, which is what we call dynamic climate variability. That means that we're getting about 3 million more Olympic swimming pools worth of water every winter now in the UK than we did in the 1980s. And it's not something that's just a UK thing. It's happening across the whole of Northern Europe as well. And so this winter wetting pattern is basically directly attributable to global warming.
1: Flash floods can pop up almost anywhere. It doesn't have to be in the damp UK. You co-authored a study on the strange 2024 floods in the United Arab Emirates and Oman. Those are desert regions. What happened there, and do we know why?
5: Yeah, so that was quite an unusual event, actually. And the reason we were interested in doing that study was more about trying to come up with better ways of actually forecasting these events, obviously to save lives ultimately, but to also perhaps try to protect property and businesses from these flash floods if you can prepare beforehand. And we were interested in trying to bring additional diagnostics into our forecast models. But the event itself was interesting because it's the type of event that we normally see much further north, actually. And we've seen a number of these events over Europe in recent years and other parts of the world as well. And they're exactly what I was talking about earlier on, actually, that you get this kind of very meandering jet stream. You get these low pressures that the jet stream becomes so meandering that this low gets almost stuck in the bell-shaped curve, if you like, at the bottom of the meander. And then sometimes it becomes cut off, what we call cut off from the jet. And what it does then is it sits in one place for a long time. And that is what happened with Storm Daniel in 2023, for example, Storm Boris, the German floods in 2021, but also the Valencia floods we saw in 2024. And it's also what happened in Dubai as well. So it was very much quite a mid-latitude system, actually, which had been pushed a bit further south. Seems to be happening more often recently, perhaps because of climate change. These systems are being pushed further north and further south. But it's an unusual system to have in Dubai, and it was very much a sort of stationary cut-off low.
1: I've covered long droughts, sometimes years long, which end not with a slow build-up of replenishing rain, but with a deluge that sits on drought-hardened land like new lakes. That happened in East Africa after the three-year drought up to 2023. Then exceptional rains flooded Somalia, Ethiopia, and Kenya. Why do droughts often end with a bang rather than a restorative return of rain?
5: Yeah, it's interesting. We also saw this. It's the 50th anniversary this year in the UK it was until this year the biggest drought and heatwave event that we'd ever experienced in the UK, the 1976 heatwave and drought. And interestingly, that event prolonged, you know, into August, and then in September, at the end of August, I think it was the bank holiday weekend, we had suddenly these torrential downpours and huge floods everywhere. And it happens again and again and again, doesn't it? I think there's a few reasons this happens. I mean, the physical reason is because actually you get those prolonged drought conditions because of these high-pressure blocks that just sit over one place for a long time. And part of that is to do with this kind of stationarity, and we call them quasi-stationary systems. The jet stream sustains these. They get stuck in one place for a long time. And I think it's to do as well with the feedback from the ever-drying land surface conditions that makes these stay in one place. Eventually, they do break down, though. And when they do break down, they tend to go with a bang. And that's partly because there's lots of energy available. If you imagine this huge high pressure has been sat over somewhere for a long, long time, it's got very dry, it's very hot normally, and that hot weather produces a lot of rising air and instability in the air. And then as the block breaks down, probably won't go into the complications of how that happens, but, you know, it's to do with Rossby waves and all sorts of other things in the atmosphere. You get the block suddenly decides to move out of the way, and you get some kind of moisture comes in, and that moisture gets lifted up really rapidly because you've got this unstable air and these hot conditions, and that obviously causes big floods. And those tend to be really torrential downpours, and they're exactly the types of downpours that we're actually trying to better forecast with our sort of new model that we tested out in Dubai.
1: 2024 is known as the hottest year on record, at least so far. Less well known, it was one of the wettest years with record-breaking extreme precipitation events across the globe. Is there a direct relationship between extreme heat and extreme rainfall in a particular year, or are these events more driven by the slow increases in global mean temperatures over decades?
5: It's both, really. A warmer atmosphere itself caused by our burning of fossil fuels and the increased concentration of greenhouse gases, and particularly carbon dioxide in the atmosphere. That warmer atmosphere can hold more moisture. So it tends to, you know, the water vapor is increasing, and when it rains, it tends to be more intense and wetter. But you also have at the synoptic scale, at the sort of more European or scale or something like that, you do have interactions between heat and rainfall as well. And again, it's I keep talking about the same things, but it's related to these high pressure systems, low pressure systems being coupled actually into this system, and often feed off one another. And within sort of between the two, you quite often get these very high intensity rainfall events as well. These convective thunderstorm like events that don't just bring rainfall, actually they often bring hail, they often bring lightning and those kind of things too. And then on top of that, you've got natural climate variability as well. So for example, at the moment we've got a super El Nino emerging in the Pacific Ocean. Now that obviously causes much drier conditions in certain parts of the world. So we can expect a weakening or a failure of the monsoon in Asia. So drought conditions in India, China, Australia. And then on the other side of the Pacific, in the US, South America as well, you can expect much wetter conditions down that seaboard and more atmospheric rivers, more moisture, just generally wetter conditions. It also translates through to Europe as well, and we get much wetter winters associated with El Nino. So it's very much a mixture of these kind of natural cycles and the warming signal on top, but it manifests differently at global and local scales as well.
1: Yes, I was going to ask you about atmospheric rivers. It seems we're hearing more about them. I don't know whether it's because the public is becoming more aware of them or because there are more of them, but they seem to be a big factor.
5: Yeah, I think it's probably a bit of both, you know. So they do appear to be, well, are they happening more often? They're certainly causing more impacts, right? So I think that there is evidence that they're becoming stronger. We're getting more impactful atmospheric rivers every year. Certainly the last few years that I've been looking at reviewing extreme rainfall events around the world, we've seen a series of really major atmospheric rivers, obviously over in the US. We've seen a number of atmospheric rivers hitting the UK and other parts of Northern Europe as well. And the intensification of these systems is certainly a climate change signal. And that's to do with this warmer atmosphere and more moisture in the atmosphere, and also to do with the fact they can pick up more moisture from the warmer oceans as well. Some years you get a lot of atmospheric rivers, like this year, because of El Nino, you can expect to get a lot of atmospheric rivers on the western seaboard of the US, for example. And we can expect in the UK to get a lot of atmospheric rivers as well because of El Nino, but other years you might not do.
1: A small town in Yorkshire or Tennessee might be flooded in 24 hours, while nearby cities are not. Scientific studies are generally done with very large grids. Can climate models cope with local but still devastating downfalls? Maybe we'll miss this damaging aspect of climate change because the targets are so small and local.
5: Yeah, so this is something that myself and a collaborator at the UK Met Office, Professor Lizzie Kendon, have been working on for, nearly 20 years, I suppose, now. We had the idea of, you're quite right. So the normal climate models that we run are really coarse resolution. They have grid cells of about, highest resolution ones are probably 50 kilometers by 50 kilometers or something like that. You know, the resolution of a thunderstorm is probably 2 by 2 kilometers. So what we had the idea of doing back in the 2008 or so is to actually take a weather forecast model and something we use for forecasting these types of thunderstorm type extremes at local and regional scales and running it as a climate model. We forced it with greenhouse gases. We looked at what it showed for future projections, and it was marvellous, really, I suppose, the results. It's one of those nice times in science where you have an idea and actually it works. It doesn't always. But, you know, we went from being able to say nothing about how these types of systems might change in the future because we just couldn't simulate them to actually having pretty good information actually about how these types of systems might change in the future in terms of both their frequency and their intensity. And really there's loads of these types of models. Now they're called convection permitting climate models. They run at very high resolutions of about 2 kilometer resolution. They can simulate these very heavy thunderstorm type rainfall events, and they're able to capture the sorts of changes we've seen in the observed climate as well, which is really good in terms of the rate of change, which again, some of the coarser resolution models really underestimate the rate of change in some of these extremes. It's good news. We can, you know, it's a nice thing we've managed to make this advance in the science that can really help us try and produce useful information so we can help adapt to these types of events in the future.
1: Speaking of small targets, you also participated in research into short-duration precipitation extremes, sometimes called hourly events. Could you describe one and how damaging are they, and is there a climate connection?
5: There's lots of examples of these types of events. So one of the biggest examples from the UK, or I suppose it was a prominent example, and actually one of the reasons we decided to try and develop these convection-permitting climate models was the Boscastle flood in 2004. This was basically a series of convective storms, so a line convection it's called. It's kind of all in a line, right, of these thunderstorms. And they were travelling down this catchment. They basically, they were really aligned with the catchment and travelled directly down the catchment, but dropped a huge amount of rainfall. I mean, you're talking about rainfall intensities of 30 or 40 millimetres an hour, but there's lots of examples of this, you know, 100 millimetres in an hour. I think the world record for hourly rainfall is 204 millimetres. So you're talking a lot of rain. And these rainstorms came down this catchment, and there was no warning at the time because the weather forecast models couldn't simulate these systems. Luckily, that was the case, actually, because suddenly this wall of water, this kind of huge flash flood, came through the village of Boscastle in Cornwall. People were surprised, but people hadn't gone outside to try and move their cars or try to get somewhere else. And so they were actually safe in buildings. And the flash flood tore through the village, and there were no deaths. I think if there had been warnings in some ways, like, say, the Valencia floods, people would have tried to go out and save property or save their car, for example. And actually, in some ways, it was a good thing that warnings weren't available then. But that's one of the examples of flash flooding in the UK. And the reason, actually, that we decided to develop these new types of climate models.
1: We just saw a terrible example recently in Texas where a flash flood swept away over 100 people. And so they can come up with really no warning. But how are we coming along with predictions and warnings for governments and for the public about extreme rains?
5: Yeah, that was a terrible event in Texas. Really awful. It's a really difficult one. It's difficult. It's not enough to just have an extreme warning. As I say, we're trying to improve the forecasts of these flash floods like not flash floods, but the actual extreme rainfall that causes those flash floods, so that we can have more accurate forecasts of flash floods. But at the same time, the problem is you can't just put out a warning. You need to have people understand how to behave and what to do and how to, you know, how to respond to that warning, you know, whether they get out of the way. Sometimes, well, I mean, you know, if you're camping on a floodplain next to where it's going to flood, you need to get out of the way. Like we just saw in those terrible floods in Nepal, you know, those people just had to get out of the way. There was no other way to avoid disaster. But actually, sometimes it makes more sense to actually shelter in place, to actually stay in a tall building, to not go outside. So I think one of the things that we've been thinking about recently really is, you know, should every location have some kind of flood evacuation plan? You know, we have fire evacuation plans for all buildings. We have fire drills. We all know how to respond and where to go to when there's a fire. But should we have the same sort of system for flash floods, actually? It probably makes a lot of sense. And sometimes it might be that you stay in your building, and other times it might be that you need to get out as fast as you can and go to highland or higher ground. But there's a lot of nuance to when you actually give warnings. You know, how soon ahead you give warnings and what else people need to actually make adequate decisions.
1: Haley, what are you working on these days?
5: Lots of things. So my biggest project at the moment is I've just got this very large amount of funding for what's called the Faraday Discovery Fellowship from the Royal Society, which lasts 10 years. And what I'm trying to do with that money and with the group of scientists that I've brought together around that funding is to think about how we better predict extreme weather events. And what we're trying to do is to think about exactly what I've been talking about today, actually, thinking about how we can use the predictability in natural cycles within our climate to actually understand when extreme weather might happen. And can we produce better predictions on kind of a few months ahead to maybe a few years ahead timescales of that, potentially whether an extreme event might happen if it's just a few weeks ahead, or if there are raised risk of extreme weather events and different types of extreme weather events in different parts of the world. And then the idea is to use that framework to think about whether climate models are doing an adequate job and to therefore provide better information for adaptation to these types of extremes. So it's quite an ambitious project. It brings together a huge number of extremely clever scientists around the world and people like the UN, lots of other partners as well, like reinsurance, insurance, you know, national infrastructure, critical infrastructure operators. I think if it works, it will deliver major advances and hopefully save lives.
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0: This is Garden Something Meeting by me, Eugene Szymanski, where I hold conversations with artists, scientists, and writers about what sits at the edge and what slips from it. It's a basic research of the void.
1: So, this is Garden Something Meeting, and I'm here with Alkestis Dimek. I usually don't spend much time and don't have the person introduce themselves, but it's largely boring. But I would love you to tell just a few words about what is that you do.
2: Thank you for the introduction, Eugene. I am a dancer and a choreographer, an artist working with my body, and I'm also a publisher. I publish occult and esoteric texts. My publishing house is called Scarlet Imprint, and that's what I spend a lot of the time doing. Yeah.
1: I previously spent a lot of time on this show trying to define the limits or just go into this ineffable thing using language. So I love that I can finally talk with a practitioner rather than theorists. And so if you don't mind, just you're a practitioner of Buto and a very particular kind of Buto. Mm-hmm. Do you mind saying a couple of things about it? So is it the dance, the art of crossing the threshold or staying in it? How do you define it? So, and how has it aged, sort of this definition of yours?
2: The art of crossing the threshold was actually not my definition, but was more to do with a conference I attended and spoke at. But I think of Buto or Ankoku Buto, the dance of darkness or dark dance, in terms of illuminating those aspects of our physical language that are not part of the sort of cultured, refined, socially mediated world, but more sort of plunging into the darker aspects of life, the histories, the body consciousness, its archaic memory, sort of to plunge down into the depths of the body, but also to explore those things which are submerged in our environments, cultural and land as well. As there is not really a difference when one's in a place, the movement itself brings together the inner and the outer worlds.
1: Do I understand correctly that, thank you, that occulted body is still a central part of this definition, or is it not? Has it moved?
2: For me, the occulted body was a concept I was playing with when I was trying to sort of bring together both the material fact of the body, its existence, it's like the suffering, living, feeling body, with the more occult. A lot of occult things will talk about subtle energies, but in a very ambiguous way. And I wanted to find how to wed the occult language of the body with the physical body. And so I was looking at the work of people like Mai Wan Ho, for instance, who describes the liquid crystalline matrix that the body is, literally, and how this, through this electromagnetic nature, is somehow incorporating what the occult world for hundreds and thousands of years has been describing in more poetic language. So it was really a way to bring together these ideas, and also sort of like Freud and Jung with the idea of the subconscious and what's sort of below the surface, what's below the threshold of our consciousness. And again, the work of, a phenomenologist and a former dancer, Maxine Sheets-Johnson, who talked about the darkness of our bodily insides and how so much of what the body is actually hidden from us. So the occulted body was a way of speaking about partly the esoteric language of the body, but partly also the physical material hiddenness of so much of the body, and that what people think about when they talk about bodies is actually just a surface, and even then a sort of a socially presented surface. We have our own cultural language that we can speak to now. So to take the body out of that language and to dive into this inner world and to materialize something through dance, because dance is a way of somehow manifesting what is otherwise invisible through movement.
1: Invisible because actively concealed, or invisible because...
2: Invisible because by its nature it's just within, or it's inexpressible, or it never rises. It belongs to that hidden current that Nietzsche talks about, that sort of flows beneath everything and doesn't tie to perhaps even an individual, but belongs to the collective or a species or, something larger than the individual. Or, yeah, so, but partly also what we have to conceal. We're not just open books.
1: What is your take on the, I was telling you before that I've been reading on some maybe established science now, and a funny thing is happening, that people have usually a very dated idea of what science thinks about right now, and what materialist, whatever that means, thinks right now. Mm-hmm. So, and I stumbled across this, this is from Michael Levin's lab, but this is authored by, I hope I'm not butchering her name, is Chiunica. And so basically it's neuroscientists studying depersonalization, so looking at the clinical part of us. And they describe what they describe as somatosensory attenuation. The body's predictable self signals, like heartbeat, like breath, like gait, get disattended and then pushed to background. And so essentially what one called it, they call transparently self-attended. So it's same body, supposedly, hitting in plain feeling. Does that map onto what you mean? Like, it's of course, it's a much more clinical and I'd say much less productive version of it, but it's still, it's very exciting on how cleanly it does map.
2: It's a beautiful and very clear way of speaking about that. It sounds to me that science is also moving into ways of trying to understand the body in a much deeper way than simply it was understood maybe 200 years ago in sort of Cartesian world. It's grappling with the idea of body and consciousness, because consciousness is not something you can materially locate. So the body has to be described in terms of processes and movement and as a dynamic organism rather than as sort of something that you can dissect and look at under a microscope. Or
1: it certainly come a long way, because I think you mentioned the criminalization of dance, like the times of Charcot and people like this, when the clinic pathologized the dancing body. And now the science does still look at some clinical symptoms. For example, this is a depersonalization sufferer, sort of. I'm not sure it's suffering, but still somebody trapped in there as a permanent spectator of their own body. So, and what's also like got me in this very article that I'm going to send to you, and then just link it in the notes, that their proposed therapy is dance and gait retraining to restore rhythmic coupling, which is functionally what ecstatic dance traditions did. And so this kind of closes it, because was once pathologized again, and then this paper is the clinic now prescribing dance back.
2: Prescribing it? That's very interesting.
1: Maybe too late for it.
2: Well, there's a lot of other things happening in the world that maybe make that... I think it's still useful, but we've moved so far into the post-human body, I think, that I'm not sure where that part of the clinical practice is going. I think, a lot of the... I don't know if this is more the academy, that the clinics are trying to understand. I think this is something to do with the body and the consciousness again. And rhythmic entrainment has been shown to change consciousness. So music and the effect of sound waves on the body, yeah, and the effect of rhythmic movement as well, or even breath work rhythmically, brings like all of the systems of the body into alignment with an organ, like the single organism, but with also other beings as well, in the way mantras will bring into your body through the mantra the resonance of another being. So it is something like the rhythmic entrainment is a fundamental part of what bodies respond to. They're rhythmically attuned, and this is just it's a very sensitive way of working with the body, much more sensitive than, say, what they were doing in Charcot's time or Baudin's time.
1: Yeah. Do you still, I understand that you feel this connection to the body is still important, but do you still do you feel that it is enough with what is happening now? So, for example, going back to this Bhutto and the like war and the lost body.
2: Yeah.
1: And then there's the claim that this Japan pure form emptied of life, like these ceremonies and the Bhutto as refutation of that. Do you think that any of that kind of resonates with what's happening now? Maybe an expectation of whatever catastrophe, but
2: let's see. The impact of the war, I think, of the Second World War, and particularly the nuclear bomb, was a huge part of the background that Bhutto arose from. I think people will be familiar with those pictures of the nuclear shadows, like people caught unexpectedly, and there's a terribly heartbreaking one of a child leaping against a wall. And I think this kind of figures as part of Bhutto's rupture with the traditional Japanese arts in their most refined sense, and the need to excavate deeper. And Hijikata was very adamant about the earth being the place of dance and the mud. He would say, "I came from the mud," and the stamping of the earth as being like how one would invoke the kami and the older gods, let's say, similar to the sort of return of the gods in the Western dance at the turn of the century, this sort of return of a pagan thing in defiance of a sort of morally dead Christianity and the oncoming of industrial culture. I think now we have a similar point of rupture. I think it's already happened. I think it's happened with the increased digitization, the dependence on other. We are already post-human and transhuman the way we live, because we have these devices that, you know, we outsource a lot of our thinking to, or just our time is spent immersed in, that we're not really in the body. We're in another world, in a digital realm, in a realm that's shaped by other people. And I think that the body offers a way back into, I think there's another direction. You can either lose your attention, your consciousness into the digital realm, or you can develop your spirit, the light part of the body. Like you can develop your light body in the physical matrix of the material body, and then take that to another place, take that into the next level of being. The physical body, I don't think, is something that we are meant to, you know, keep. It's here for a time. It exists. It's a miracle that has managed to find a way to live for 100 years, let's say, a human lifespan. I don't think it's like more than 120, in which you can create yourself, create art, create culture, to create the world and experience, live, suffer, feel. I don't know if that even answered your question. I have a lot of, like, as I said, I've been sort of spending a period of time breaking from all of my earlier work, and taking the strands of it that feel still like there's some pulse, some blood in them, and taking them into the new world, because we are at a point of rupture and the war hasn't, like, a single war hasn't broken out yet, but I think there are multiple ongoing wars. And I think the war, the fifth generation warfare that the governments are carrying out against their own citizens at the moment, it's not a warfare like a sort of a nation state warfare that's going on. It looks like that, you know, in the theater of the media, but the real war is the war of consciousness against citizens or individuals by their own governments and by those who control the governments.
1: Yeah, unfortunately true. And there's this longer horizon of artificial intelligence playing, like intelligence being on tap, or at least some sort of intelligence being on tap. But then, yeah, the state actors pose a much more imminent and closer threat to everything. So this is the one of the main points of this connection to body, and how is it possible in this new sort of matrix? So what is this new body?
2: Yes.
1: Yeah, it's no longer this. I have the feeling that we're always kind of late to the party. So we always we don't know. Obviously, we don't know shit. We don't know. We don't know how to eat. We don't know how to sleep. Isn't it like this sad irony about the fact that we are discovering medicine is discovering very basic things all the time. So, I don't know, last year we discovered that we should eat enough protein, and obviously
2: they keep changing this.
1: Yeah, we're changing this. Now we're into fibers or whatever.
2: Yeah, and sort of fashions.
1: Yeah, and not only these are fashions, but yeah, exactly. So this transformation and this that we can just keep up with is not enough, and the speed is not enough. So
2: I think
1: yeah,
2: the kind of body you're talking about, though, when you're saying, oh, they've changed how much protein we should eat, or the new thing, and this new advice about what is good or what is bad for us, I think that's all part of the sort of exoteric body that is part of the world that people live in, because they're still consuming the lies of the mainstream culture. It's not deeply listening to the body, like, you know what you need. And I think a lot of people are so out of touch with their bodies that they don't feel that. They don't feel the body asking for enough protein. They don't know when to stop. They don't know when they're sated. They don't know what they should be eating at what time of year. And a lot of the usually regarded as woo kind of material on this, I don't know how macrobiotics and things are seen in the scientific world, but just simple principles of eating seasonal vegetables that are grown where you're living would seem that logical, in that you're trying to enable your body to exist in a particular climate at a particular time, and therefore this is the right thing, that the earth has already provided what is suitable, and culture over thousands of years has shown us how to treat these things in order to make them palatable and good for us. So alternatively, you could have, you know, Bill Gates butter and meat. I mean, what would you prefer? I think there's a haste to disregard the body, because we've somehow got beyond that already, and I don't think we have, and I don't think we've even had a conversation about this. I don't think people even are aware of what has been robbed from them. But they're being presented with, oh, you should be vegetarian because meat is bad for you. And here's, you know, whatever fake meat in the supermarket, and you should eat this, it's good for you. And it's just not good for you. It's not nutritious. We're meant to eat meat

0: people that have been, since the Industrial Revolution, removed from the land and removed from the processes of rearing animals and processing them for meat, and or even just knowing where things come from, how difficult it is to grow things, what it needs, the rhythms, the natural rhythms. You speak about how in the laboratories they're noticing how bodies are dynamic at all levels, all the way down. It's a dancing, rhythmic thing. But nature itself, from every level of the cosmos, is rhythmic and interacting rhythmically. So this music cascades down from much further than our own human consciousness even considers. We are part of a much bigger system.
1: When it comes to people coming together, and when it comes to this collective body of sorts, where do you stand, and do you think we still have, like, this is a very important thing, I think, of us transitioning into this post body world that we are not ready for. But I just stumbled in reading some of your work, then I stumbled across this older Russian, you know, native twin of Hlisty sect. And there are very, very interesting anecdotes coming from it. So people coming together in this ecstatic whirling until this is just before, for example, there's some St. Petersburg salons just before the revolution, or it's literal Sabbath. Okay, so this between the possessed women, again pathologized by psychiatrist, is it again, like, the sort of a question? I'm just trying to work myself around this. Do you think it's not too late for all of this? And where does the occult part of this come in?
0: I can't think it's too late, or like, why bother? But I also, like, I'm here now, and this is where my work has taken me to this point. When I was younger, I had no idea that we were going to live in a world this broken and this on the verge of being dematerialized. So I'm trying to approach what's coming and think what it is I'm here for, as a, like, I'm what Americans call Generation X. So I'm sort of between the people who are fully digital, digitally competent, and the previous generation. And I feel that, therefore, there must be something I'm supposed to pass along, something I'm supposed to transmit or continue. And I think, well, when you're talking about this Hlisty sect, I hadn't heard of them, but I did look them up quickly, and I can see how they relate to my work, especially like the witch's dance and bodies which are heretical and behaving in non-normative ways, let's say. And actually, a friend of mine, Joseph Housiel, wrote a beautiful essay on another sect, the Shakers, and also there are similarities in the sense that an energy is erupting out of someone, a sacred is erupting out of them, something that can't be understood within the language of the mainstream culture, within the language of science, let's say. And it's disturbing and it's eruptive. And it's like, in Buddha, we have an idea of, and this is coming a lot through the work of my teacher, Kumo Rabushi, the body like a seismic body, a body which is trembling, and things are unearthed from the depths of this body that come into the present in the way that Merleau-Ponty talks about time being a magma, and that it can emerge suddenly into, like, something from the depths can come to the surface. This is like archaeology as well. You suddenly transform the present because something previously hidden and of which people had no idea, such as like has been discovered, apparently the labyrinth of at Harara, the Egyptian labyrinth. These things can transform our understanding of ourselves and the world. I think when you have this in a religious or a sacred context, this is a

0: Sometimes just the place where you put everything that can't be defined, you are talking to the other, you are talking to something beyond, an alien. And I think it's the same with disclosure. Disclosure is also somehow overlapping with this occult ideas as well, that we have something coming into our consciousness which is previously not accepted, not digested, not like encountered face to face. And it emerges and is felt first through the body. In my own experience, I had from a young age, like very strange and disturbing body sensations, experiences, sort of terrifying. And there was no way to understand it except I was raised Catholic. So I was worried I was evil and that I was being, you know, attacked by demons and things, this kind of idea. And I think, so we put this in this idea of the sacred, and it's not religion as in state religion, which has been smoothed out and turned into rules and part of the sort of the state system of controlling people and making life function day to day. For whose ends? I mean, most people benefit from a stable life. It's not good to actually keep having crises and and be always in an eruptive. It's, I'm not putting this in a sort of a simply a confrontational, the state versus the people. I think it's really difficult to find a place to experience these things and to understand them. And Western culture has not done a great job of really understanding those things. It pathologizes them. And what I think we need with the body now is that something has to come up. It will emerge as a kind of sacred, even if it's the language of the sacred feels maybe difficult for a scientist to hear. But it is the category where things go which can't otherwise be described. The phenomena that we experience, the phenomenological experiences which do not fit into normal life, which you don't seek necessarily, but which come through you because of pressures. And I think these pressures are in our psyches and in our very deep. So we are, all of us, everybody I know is experiencing, except those who still want to live in a dream, an intense sense of fear about the future, a sense that there is no future. There's a lot of this sense of crisis in people that otherwise maybe aren't prepared for that. And as I have this background in, like, my life has virtually been a crisis after a crisis, just a little bit of a disaster like that. trying to like pull words out of the experiences and make sense of it. But I think a lot more people are feeling this now. And I think bodies will start to produce movements and actions and behave in ways which might defy science, might defy what science has understood to this point.
1: This is, it's interesting because, like, a big part of this very useful distinction by I think it's by Campagna, but I'm not sure, by Federico Campagna, of technique and magic, because his book is called Technique versus Magic. So basically, he defines the things that can be described and then fit within our language, which is, of course, not a new idea as the limits of our perception, and then everything that stands apart. And so my problem with the renewed interest for the ineffable, okay? So there's the podcast that I like, which is called Weird Science, and they had, it turns out that it's on everybody's mind. So this Barzakh, or this Enrico Orbán's imaginal realm, is that almost people have a drinking game for every time it's mentioned in this podcast. So, it's just that the renewed interest into the magical, of the magical part, is still sadly somehow feels that it's contributing to the first, to the defined part, to the technique part, because people want to try and use the same vocabulary and want to try to use the same tool set of description. I'm not
0: Is this
1: that
0: the,
1: Sorry,
0: is this a problem of the people? Are they scientists who are using the magical vocabulary, or is the problem magicians using scientist language in an inaccurate?
1: I would feel that this is the interest of general population, whatever that means. So not necessarily scientists or magicians here, but there's this feeling, and correct me if I'm wrong, that many of the people are still contributing to what they want to break free of, and it feels very strange. So it the interest for coping with the reality of the world through, like, everyone has their own version of, for example, of astrology. Okay.
0: Yeah.
1: And I, like, for example, me, I grew much more respectful of everyone else's astrology because I do have my own. I have a set of, but it can be whatever. It can be a technical analysis of the stock market, which is, there's a joke that this is the astrology for men, because it behaves in totally, you know, unexpected ways. And, But still, there is, by using the same tool set, it's still very hard to change these fundamentals. So I wonder, is this where this body comes in or not? So another example is that, for example, the large language models are powered by language. And if the body is the mother of language, and language models are sort of language with no mother, so it's interesting to see whether we will be able to bridge and to just pour some of this body experience into, for example, into future robotics, because we are not able to do that at the moment. So there's an explosion of popularity of language models, but again, they are bound by technique. Like, they are bound by language.
0: Yeah, they don't have consciousness, though.
1: No, they don't. But I believe in, different, again, using this Michael
0: Where
1: Levin's terminology.
0: Where are we at with that?
1: you can give birth to something that you don't understand. And we might end up discovering that in replicating ourselves and into creating this endless and pretty stupid language golems, we just might look deeper into ourselves. So it's not that they don't have consciousness, it's that we don't have it. So it might also be the other way around.
0: We might stare into the lack of consciousness instead of, I don't know. I think that it's interesting that you bring up the idea of language, the body being the mother of language, because there are also scientists have been experimenting with growing fetuses in artificial wombs. And that again is removing a living being from a system which originally created it and putting it into something else. We're stripping a lot away. So what are we stripping away when we create an LLM and let it play with language? What have we lost in translation? What have we lost by taking the body out of this, by taking the sensed and felt world out of it? What does it mean if LLMs are just talking to each other? Does anybody even want to listen to them? I know nobody wants to watch films made with these digital. It's just not interesting. I would rather watch a flawed human production. I'd rather see a human make mistakes than to see a robot perform, you know, somersaults.
1: Yeah. Mm-hmm. Yeah, I guess absolutely. And the fact that the infamous slop takes over by the sheer amount of it and the ease of this generated thing is enormous. But I think it does lack a lot of dimension. So even this article about the movement all the way down, it does talk about our mind essentially filtering out the sort of non-essential for us processes that do happen in the background and that are important for our selfhood, like cardiac rhythm or just like our gait, the fact that we are not sort of immediately aware of it doesn't mean that it is not foundational. This is another part of the popularity, and I think I talked about it before somewhere, of the language model, is that of course there is a lot more in the language that just, you know, putting words together, and this is the rise of and the sort of the impression of that one gets that the machine or this large language model actually thinks is also due to the fact that there are a lot of things concealed in language, and it supposedly it can be much better than us at a number of things, right?
0: Maybe not,
1: but the definition of thinking here is different. So are we like the neural nets are sort of a black box, and they still imitate us in our thinking. They again, they lack this multidimensional world, but maybe they lack it just for a period of time. Maybe they.
0: I was thinking about these LLMs not having a body, the digital not having a body, but it kind of does. It has a physical twin, like we have digital twins. It has a physical twin in that it is extractive, and it requires to run these LLMs, it requires a lot of electricity, a lot of water, it requires rare earths, it requires metals. So it's continually extracting.
1: Does this constitute a body though?
0: It doesn't really constitute a body, but it does constitute an endless appetite. Something has to have the appetite.
1: Yeah, it might be our own appetite, though. It might be a mirror.
0: Don't know. Who is R? I do think language conceals a lot. Like, we think when you try to write, you realize how difficult writing is and how difficult thinking is. And I think very few people actually think. They think in shorthand. And when you, like, just overhear conversations and you hear, like, chunks of language, people speak in, like, phrases that they've heard before and repeat. And it's almost as if language models, LLMs, were speaking with each other sometimes, but just on a very simple way, because what's really going on is that people are making sounds at each other, and they're really also talking with their bodies, and they're trying to communicate something which has been communicated through, let me just be provocative and say, through the mundus imaginalis, through the sense, through the image, through vision, through another capacity which we have as humans, which LLMs don't have. LLMs can't communicate in this visionary felt way. They have to communicate using chunks of words, using zeros and ones. They're completely digital. There's not thinking going on as such, because the only things that are coming into play are these units of language, which they've managed to digest and still can't produce thinking with.
1: Yeah, it's really interesting how it's a framing of, for example, if one person assigned to this kind of intelligence the label of artificial intelligence, and then we kind of psychologically connect it with something that is much worse because our analog intelligence is much better. I'm not trying to say that these are great, or it's an interesting topic. So, coming to the next point that I wanted to discuss. I wanted to move into this quite carefully into this devotional register and talk about this if the divine can only be experienced deeply physical. I remember this Klasovsky, right, quote?
0: Yes.
1: But can you elaborate on that? Where do you stand on that now? You don't need to describe the encounters with
0: yes.
1: But
0: Klosowski was writing about, for him to rehabilitate demonology was to establish the true pathophony as a method and as a contestation. So I was very intrigued by this this re-establishing of demonology and the idea of pathophony, because as I was speaking a little before, like I've had a lot of unnormal experiences or disturbing experiences, and Buddha itself in a way harnesses some of those in a more structured environment, in a performance space. And as a method, so I found the method of Bhutto worked very well to, the body techniques of Bhutto work very well to actually create a little more idea of what a method of the pathophony would look like. I'm interested in both the idea of the method and the contestation as ideas related to this. But the pathophony is a relating to illness or some disturbance or suffering. And for me, that also relates a lot to the work of the French phenomenologist Michel Henry, who spoke about, and this is very interesting in relation to the language models and where we're going with digital, who spoke about clandestine subjectivity. And that in, I think, what came out of his experiences in the resistance, in the war, Second World War.
1: Mm-hmm.
0: So there is an inner realm that we have that LLMs don't have, and the pathophony is part of this feeling, the intimacy of the flesh and the imprinting of some other, whatever one wants to understand that, some incursion into your consciousness that is so strong as to be physically imprinted and felt in the body. So the sacred, however one understands it or doesn't understand it, as one is impacted by this, or as it emerges, or as one encounters this, leaves such a strong and reverberating impression in the very flesh of your body, in your viscera, in your inner world, in your imaginal, that I don't think LLMs are artificial intelligence. I think they're just very useful tools, and some more useful than others, depending on how they're programmed and how the algorithm works. And I think that's a sort of separate thing. But the idea that there could be an intelligence without a body, of course there can, because we already are those things. We are those things when we are sleeping, when our body leaves, like the light aspects of the body rise up and travel in other realms. We are that when a shaman is traveling into the other world, even through dance. We are that when we die. We are that when we go through near-death experiences. So we don't have to have a body. There's a body beyond the body. And I think there's a choice about what that is. We can choose to hold on to the body like Brian Johnson and try for immortality in the material realm, and like good luck, but like no thank you. And the other is a sort of a digital, the idea that I think people have talked about of uploading one's consciousness into some sort of hyper being, artificial, and persisting that way. And then there's the spiritual realm, which is going to make you frown and get upset.
1: No. If someone else uploads themselves into you, using you as a vessel, so that's the other way around, yeah. Sort of.
0: I think our physical bodies are like a matrix, a womb, in which we undergo experiences, pathophanies. Pathophany is a very heightened form of this, that you could say it is a staggering event that leaves you shaken and transforms you, because it's such a profound initiation. There are everything else, everything we do day to day, like cutting ourselves or dropping a stone on the foot or whatever and feeling it. These are smaller versions of that same thing, that sense that we are vulnerable, And if we are vulnerable, it's because we are made of flesh. And LLMs are not vulnerable. They're just vulnerable to like running out of the material that's endless appetite. That vulnerability, I think, is something that makes humans very, very different. We are both, like, we are between. We have a consciousness of our mortality. We have a consciousness of our vulnerability. And that forms a core part of our sense of self. If anything, the self kind of forms around these vulnerabilities like a pearl that comes into being over the course of a life and then emerges at the end of it. But what you're actually left with is that the light being that's being born within the flesh just pulls out of the flesh and leaves and goes into the next level, the next dimension, the next realm. I think of this in terms of like an idea I've been playing with is that of the siren body. In the books of Enoch, they talk about one of the translations, I think the Greek Neapolitana speaks about how the wives of the angels that were led astray would become sirens. And it kind of means they're going to die. They're just going like they're going to hell, like the angels that went the wrong way. But there's also that sense that the imaginative realm and the mythic realm opens up into this world of endless transformations and metamorphosis, that you can become a creature beyond the human creature and take flight. You're a hybrid. You're something not human anymore, but still partially human. You haven't died as such. You've translated yourself into a realm which belongs. Most people only contact it through dreams or through the imagination, but it doesn't mean that it's not ontologically real in some sense. It just means that in this material space, the only way we can touch something so remote, I mean, it's imminent, but remote in the sense that our senses aren't even keyed to, as you said, be aware of our heartbeats all the time. There's so much which is below the threshold of consciousness, which belongs to what I used to talk about as the occulted body, the processes that are always ongoing within us. But one of those processes, I believe, and through experiences I've had, is the formation of another body, the nurturing of another body, which will take flight out of the physical body. Or you can go down the transhumanist route and just keep attaching things to the body and then inserting them into the body. And this is happening, and we are already like well on the way to that route as well. And I'm interested in this as like potential branching evolutionarily, where what is human now is I think we're at the end of humanity as we know it.
1: Yeah, the darker side of it is social change that it brings and the manipulation of your body, or just enhancement of your physical or non-physical abilities. They have this darker side. So this is the sort of the, first of all, this is sort of eugenics coming back.
0: Did it ever go away?
1: Yeah, it never went away. What do you think are the shortcuts that are the right ones? Do you still think that the Buddha practice, for example, is? Do you still think something else is?
0: Some other practices. I think martial arts. I heard you speaking with Jason Mohage and speaking about the mantis form, kung fu. And I think these traditional arts have so much to teach us, yes. It was kind of how I got involved in all of the esoteric and occult world was through Dr. Glenn Morris, who was a ninja, but did a lot of practices, breath work, energy work, that helped me learn how to manage the energies that were like wreaking havoc on my body. So I think those ancient traditions, I think one can like draw a lot from these traditional practices, but I think what one chooses to do, one should do with passion and love and just a deep sense of responsibility to the tradition itself and taking it forward and respecting respecting oneself. I think so many people are caught up in self-hatred and doubt. I know I myself am and have been. So I know how easy it is to sabotage oneself and to not treat oneself and the world and the practices one engages with the proper reverence. That I think this is where devotion comes in. I don't have devotion to an abstract, ineffable concept. The devotion has to be to practice. The devotion has to be to that practice and to the chain, the lineage that lies behind it.
1: Can you give an example?
0: In Bhutto, the sense of the bodies of my teachers as living presences in my life, a few of them have passed now and are dead, and that sense that what they communicated to me still lives in my body, and it's my responsibility to keep working with that and to develop it in my body, to nurture that particular, that dance. In Bhutto, there is the concept of one dancer, one school. So you're not supposed to just slavishly copy, but more that the techniques and the knowledge, the gnosis that has been transmitted to you by a teacher is something that you take with great reverence and work with and do something with, create your own art out of. So that's, for me, honoring it. It's very simple. I think if one thinks too big and if one tries to think that, oh, well, you know, everything is depending on me solving some abstract problem, I think really one just has to do the work. One does the work, one practices. You find yourself there and confront yourself in that space. And that's just where it happens over time. It's just it takes time. And it's a product of time.
1: You mentioned ninjas, and I remember the book that I read like as a teenager, and like I was 13 or something, and the book spoke about Kenpo and the art of, maybe in this connection, the art of raising up children to be like, to correspond to that kind of impossible standards where, I don't know, someone could jump off a 5-meter high on a concrete surface or whatever. And then there was this image that a baby, a small baby in his cradle, in his little bed, would be gently not smashed. What is the correct? Like it would be, they would rock it hard enough for it to hit a wall gently for the first time, and then just go on with this, just hitting harder and harder, and trying to make the baby move instinctively from, since it's 1 year old or even less. And I remember me reading this as like, oh, I know, it's too late now. And it's always too late.
0: I'm
1: in Berlin right now, and I begin this whatever deep flexibility course as 43 or something, and you start to try to open your hips when you're 43, oh my God, it's still late. I'd better upload.
0: But the work is personal.
1: I'd better upload my consciousness to Dropbox or to Google and hope it will be it will work out better. I feel that the resistance of maybe the Western man, and in this case towards many of these things, definitely plays a role, but then a very pop version of adopting techniques and trying to find these shortcuts are oftentimes do not work. I don't know if you have a recipe for them working. For example, the even the taking ayahuasca can be a very different experience depending of who goes that on that way. So
0: I don't think there are shortcuts. I don't think we have to think in terms of one life either, because it's not like time is linear, is it? one can always enchant for the progress you want. You can magically impact the present and the past.
1: You can magically impact the present. That, yeah.
0: And the past. I mean, you have agency. You have desire. You have, is it Michael Levin that talks about these agents? Everything has agency. I think I took some notes because I wanted to find out about Levin's. The cone of light is like the boundary of awareness that determines how agents navigate or relate to the world. So we're agents and we have awareness, but our awareness is mutable as well. Our awareness is very much mutable. You have a different awareness in sleep. You have a different awareness in different states of consciousness. You have a different awareness if you've drunk ayahuasca. And also all the other things going on in you that might change how you experience, how you feel something. I think we're much more complicated than large language models.
1: At least we get to boss them around.
0: They're useful for doing very simple things that don't require truth-telling or... or deep thought.
1: Yeah, but there is also this, take that people really want serfs and they really want slaves and they just want to tell others, like in this case, at least a machine, to just, it's not that. And now, okay.
0: It's like the endless cycle of oppression.
1: Exactly. Exactly. Sounds like
0: we're abusing them.
1: Yeah, we're abusing.
0: We feel ourselves under stress.
1: Yeah, there is this again among many things. This the basilisk rock or something idea that vengeful AI, when it finally seized control of our means of both metaphysical production and physical production. And it will come after each and every one of us who, like, did not facilitate the machine uprising. But the vengeful AI. But again, these are all.
0: I am more frightened that we're going to become like the ants, which are hijacked by the cordyceps fungus, and that we're actually, like with smart dust or the self-assembling nanotechnologies, which obviously have been functional for decades, but are just coming into public consciousness now. These are going to inhabit us in our deeper interiorities, and then we won't even know who we are.
1: Internet
0: will be hijacked by these digital intelligences who will take our bodies and fill our bodies with their own, I don't know, Reddit-derived, Pornhub-derived versions of reality. My fear is that all of these LLMs have been trained on like the dregs of the internet. Like, the internet is basically filled with the worst aspects of humanity's, frustrated libidinal output and inquiries. And this is probably what they fed the LLMs with, which is one of the reasons I'm not too interested in.
1: I think they fed everything. So it's
0: everything, yeah. But an aspect of it is going to be very dark, and that disturbs me.
1: The whole of internet, yeah. The fungus thing. I think that somehow this dopamine fueled, and our pathways are already burned, and it's already happening. It is quite scary, because also the controllers of the fungus in this case are not the best human beings.
0: That is my fear, is that there will be no place for resistance if we can't find even an interior sovereignty.
2: 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What if everywhere and nowhere?
3: 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For the last 6 years, on Wednesdays at 2 p.m. Amsterdam time, we have met on Zoom to dance, invent brainy and silly stories, read poetry, sing, play saxophones, flutes, pianos, and toys. We have eaten burnt toast, followed shadows across a lawn, hung laundry, poured yellow mustard powder on maple leaves, pranced on blueberry barrens, eaten in a 3-star Michelin restaurant, hidden under a rug, cut hair, played with cut-out hearts, balanced uncooked eggs on the palms of our hands, picked olives, played tug-of-war, cleaned a rug, cleaned a windshield, made a bed, sanded a chair, clocked ocean waves and tides rising, walked on dirt roads, tarred roads, mountain paths, and city streets, piled chairs on a table in a most precarious fashion, made bouquets, ran amongst trees, and put a feather duster on our heads in guise of a hat. We listened and we heard. We listened and we did not hear. We've been filled with expectation and disappointment, excitement, but most of all, joy. Above all, we have embraced latency. Sometimes the sounds are really good. Sometimes they are far away and never heard but once. This show emits the sounds concocted during this ongoing running Zoom-based improvisation. What If Nowhere and Everywhere thrives in the latency of space, time, and subjectivity that negotiates and celebrates forms of distance between an act and its reception. I'm your host, Catherine Carey. I will be joined sometimes by Chris Parfit.

Woo!

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One red one, one blue one, and one green. They were absolutely beautiful. They grew up together. 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

Thank you.

Thank you.

apologize for the delay in your call being answered. Please continue to hold, and we will be with you as soon as we can. Apologize for the delay in your call being answered. Please continue to hold, and we will be with you as soon as we can. Apologize for the delay in your call being answered. Please continue to hold, and we will be with you as soon as we can.

0: What if everyone and nowhere?
1: Picture is somewhat how I feel. Just off the blame. Don't trust him. New backpack. Only human body will be seen. All background. All background. I mess up. Won't change about it. Why can't I change about the photo? Won't change about the phone. Why can't I change about the phone? Change about the phone. Why can't I change about the phone? 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
1: Four, three, six, nine.

0: What if everyone and nowhere?
1: All right, everybody. Welcome. Hello. Welcome to Nunhead American Radio with me. Sorry, I forgot what show this is. I've only done this for 18 years with me and Paul Yoward.
2: Hi.
1: For Paul Yoward. My friend Paul Yoward. You're looking good. You look so thin. But you don't look thin.
2: No, what you were just saying. I'm caught at a bad angle here with my flappy flaps underneath my chin.
1: Yeah.
2: Got to do something about that. Do you have any...
1: Yeah, die. There's only one way of dealing with that. That's dying.
2: All right, okay.
1: Unless you can have surgery.
2: Surgical tape, that's somewhere in between, isn't it?
1: Yeah, I mean, I've thought about that.
2: Yeah.
1: That's what you can do. You can put surgical tape on there. And this is good because it's a show for older people now.
2: And top tips for people as well. Surgical tape and a cravat. How about that?
1: Yeah, I mean, the problem with old people is they get skinnier and skinnier and their shirts are still, you know, they're size 17 shirts and they have a 15 neck.
2: That's because they never sleep, do they? They get up at like 5 o'clock in the morning and go to bed at 3 o'clock and then scuttle about the house all up and down the stairs and whatnot.
1: 3 o'clock when? In the a.m. or the afternoon? When do they go to sleep? Where did that...
2: Who knows? They never seem to sleep.
1: I'm asking you. You said it. You basically impinged on old people.
2: What time do old people go...
1: If you can insult old people, including myself, because I want to know what they do, because that's probably what I do.
2: I'm mainly including myself, actually, the trips to the toilet and all that kind of thing.
1: Hmm. Yeah. So what time do you go to sleep?
2: About 12 o'clock. It varies quite a lot, to be honest. I just kind of collapse into a heap and then call that sleepy time.
1: And what time do you wake up, Paul?
2: About 3 o'clock this morning, unfortunately. So that was the 3 a.m.
1: Okay, that's one time, generally speaking, on average.
2: 5 o'clock, yeah.
1: So you go to sleep at 12, you wake up at 5.
2: Yeah. We've had this before, and then I sleep for about an hour at lunchtime, so.
1: Yeah. So you sleep 6 hours a day.
2: Yeah.
1: And if you don't take... What?
2: Bad as I do.
1: And if you don't sleep 6 hours a day, how do you feel?
2: Okay, really. I sort of have a catch-up once a month where I sort of sleep half a day, really. A bit like a vampire, I suppose.
1: I don't think that that's the right way to live.
2: No, probably not. No. Yeah, but
1: I mean, I myself, I'm trying to sleep more. That's why I'm interested in this. Mm-hmm. And I think old people, I mean, I wake up every 2 hours.
2: And you've got like a monitoring thing, haven't you, on your wrist?
1: And it tells me what I'm doing. If it tells me that I've gotten enough sleep, then I've gotten enough sleep. But I don't believe it. I don't believe it. I mean, last night I probably, I don't know. I was probably in the 70s on the Fitbit by Google. That's almost like an ad for them.
2: Oh, you don't mean the 1970s. This is some kind of feedback, some rating system of how you're sleeping. Score out
1: yes,
2: of 100.
1: Yes, it is. It is, and I haven't done the research to find out. It's out of 100.
2: You're like a 70% sleeper. I'm probably a 10% Lynn, like your agent.
1: Yeah, no, I think the lowest it can be is 40. I don't understand that it's I mean, it's Fitbit. I think they were going out of business and something. Maybe Google bought them and then incorporated them into the... anyway, so this could be a program for older people. How old are you, Paul? Because people can't see because you got a youthful voice.
2: Well, do I really? Before we move on from the rating thing, though, I realized the other day that the nicest things that people have had to say to me in terms of reviews and stuff is from eBay. So, you know, they say things like nice packaging and good price and arrived on time. None of my lovers have ever said anything like that.
1: Arrived on time.
2: Yeah.
1: And so these are your reviews.
2: These are my reviews. Yeah. You know, some people write quite like a little mini essay whole deal. I mean, do you ever do that? You sell
1: I
2: stuff,
1: never do that.
2: Don't
1: I
2: you,
1: just...
2: on
1: I do. I sell it on Vinted. Nunhead Man on Vinted. Nunhead man. I think it's one word on Vinted. And
2: plug there.
1: And it is a plug. It's a plug for Nunhead, because I find stuff that people in Nunhead, which is a suburb of Peckham, and Peckham is like a suburb of London, not even a suburb, but an inner city center.
2: Don't you play up these adjacent to that? What's that posh place called? East Dulwich or something?
1: Yes. Yeah.
2: Yeah.
1: And I never say that. I know I should play it up. Mm. But I mean, I don't know if that's even as posh as it used to be. I don't know if anything's is as. I mean, Nunhead was doing well compared to Peckham.
2: I mean, I used to go to Harrogate for car boots, because the posher the sort of place, the more, the better the stuff that they chuck out is, basically.
1: Yeah. Well,
2: less
1: people
2: money
1: throw
2: they
1: stuff
2: want
1: out.
2: For it as well.
1: In the street, I found a pair. I mean, you guys can't see this because this is the radio. I found a pair of Adidas sneakers. I don't know, can you see that? Can you see that? Yeah.
2: Did you put them in the washing machine then?
1: I put them in the washing machine, and I'm gonna spray them for fungus. Not that I believe in that. I mean,
2: ever eaten a mushroom?
1: I do believe in funguses. Mm. Fungi. Does it make you sick? I don't know. That's another question we can tell.
2: They're the biggest organisms on Earth.
1: Yes. Yes, that's true. They're all like hillsides and mountains and thousands of acres that are fungus, fungi.
2: Practically half of Australia is one clone of one fungus of some species. So that's pretty big.
1: Let's be nice to the Australians. Don't call them.
2: I'm not calling them fungi.
1: You're not
2: They're
1: calling them.
2: Not fungi, most of them. I mean, especially people like Rolf Harris. Let's not get into that then.
1: Let's not. Now I'm thinking about, you know.
2: See, I'm getting around my age, though. Did you notice that?
1: Who is?
2: I'm trying to work out my age, actually. I think I'm 58. Yeah. So I was like the opposite of you one time, wasn't I?
1: So you're 11 years younger than I am. Yeah. How do I look, Paul? I don't feel like I look as good as I used to look.
2: Those glasses suit you, actually, when you wear those glasses. I mean, you went through your stages of life, didn't you? You know, you were thin black-haired Lewis, fat black-haired Lewis, fat grey-haired Lewis, and now you're thin grey-haired Lewis. Like a colour and weight transition, really.
1: Yeah. Well, it was a mistake. I coloured my hair a bit too long, I think.
2: And it's a bit Ronnie Reagan on it.
1: Well, I don't know whether he colored his hair. Did he color his hair? Oh, you think he did?
2: Yeah, well, I mean, how old was he? He was like 80, wasn't he? And he still had boot black hair.
1: Well, that can happen to people.
2: Really?
1: Yeah, it can. There's something about people in the entertainment business. And rock stars too, you notice a lot of them. I mean, they color their hair. But some of them have a lot of hair.
2: I mean, if you want to grow old, then grow old like Robert Plant, really. I mean, he's just amazing, isn't he? He's like a lion with his mane of hair still.
1: Well, we don't know. You know, you don't know. Maybe he's been taking minoxidil. Maybe he's been.
2: Oh, yeah. Stephen Allen has gone down the route of Leo Schaefer. Do you know that?
1: Not Leo, Leo Kurse, not Leo Schaefer.
2: Leo Kurse. That'd be a strange amalgam, wouldn't it?
1: Yeah.
2: Leo Kurse, how could I get his name wrong? That's very bad. Sorry.
1: Does he look better?
2: My age.
1: I haven't seen what he looks like, Stephen Allen.
2: I call him Snar. But yeah, he's only just recently had it. So he's expecting like, big hair of the 80s, really.
1: I've got bad news for him. I don't know. The good news that I've heard is it's called micro follicles or micro, where you tattoo dots on your head.
2: Oh, I think they do that at the same time as well. You said so they do that like to instantly zhoosh it.
1: Yeah.
2: You've got your implant, your transplants in there, so.
1: Is there enough room on your head to tattoo it and to put a follicle inside?
2: Well, I think of it as layers, really, like painting, you know. So you've got your scalp and then you've got the hair above it, haven't you?
1: The amount of time that I've spent worried about losing my hair has been excessive, I think.
2: Yeah, I mean, you've got beautiful sort of Ashkenazi thick radiant hair, haven't you? So
1: yeah, but it's not as deep and as strong. Whatever, it's not as heavy.
2: Have you ever had to do like a role where you've had to shave your head or anything?
1: One time, you know, they have this 1940s haircut, which is short sides and back and longer on top. And you go to a film set and every single person looks like they got a haircut that day.
2: Yeah, yeah, yeah.
1: I mean, it's so unrealistic.
2: It's odd for a film, isn't it, really? I mean, especially, it'd be like derelicts who cast as tramps and they've got like a $200 haircut.
1: Yes, yes, because people, not everybody gets a haircut on the exact same day.
2: Mm.
1: And that's what it looks like in these films, where they get the word short back and side. I think because they need to tell the audience what time of the century it is.
2: Don't you think it'd be tempting, though, if you were a casting director to say this part requires you to be bald, so you need to shave your head?
1: Yes.
2: And then say, oh, actually, no, probably don't look quite as good as I thought. You know, maybe you'll have to wear a wig now.
1: It wouldn't be the casting director who would do that. The casting director.
2: You knew these terminology.
1: Yeah.
2: Who would it be? Sorry, I interrupted you.
1: Well, it could be the director.
2: Yeah.
1: The directors, or then the director hires. I don't even know the names of the people. But the point is that they wouldn't do that. But they would say, we're looking for people. Are you willing to have short back and sides?
2: Mm-hmm.
1: And if you say no, then they won't hire you for these parts.
2: Yeah, I mean, so I have to train to be a director then to exert that level of control and spite to have some sort of Hollywood star to shave his head just for the sake of it.
1: Yes, okay, but they wouldn't do it. They'd say to the guy, "I'm not doing it because I'm in this film, you know, right after you, unless you paid me more money."
2: Right.
1: It's a power thing. I've worked with some amazing directors. I worked on the Beatles movie that's coming out. There are four Beatles movies.
2: Oh, cool. Directed. So plug number two, right? Okay, so this is like a miniseries, or is it?
1: It's a movie. Each one of them has their own movie.
2: Wow.
1: Paul, George, Ringo and John have their own movie. I forget who it's, maybe Sam Mendes?
2: All right. Okay. So that makes sense. Focusing on each of the individuals. What about the other? Is it you? Is another George? Who was the guy who was like the arranger, producer?
1: Epstein.
2: No, he was a manager, wasn't he?
1: George Martin.
2: That's it. Yeah, yeah.
1: I mean, you feel bad for George Martin because he basically did so much for the Beatles. All the musical instrumentation and Eleanor Rigby, all that stuff. There was so much stuff that he did. It wasn't like just recording the Beatles. And he got
2: to be the nicest one. Is George Harrison, isn't he? So, but like he was the quiet one. So they could have had George/George. But I suppose this is up to Mendes again.
1: Well, I think George Harrison would have been unhappy about that. He always thought that he was underappreciated.
2: Wasn't George he the Harrison. Youngest as well? So maybe he was like patronized on that kind of ground.
1: I mean, he's dead now, so you could say he's ugly. But he's ugly.
2: Have you seen that meme? I don't know who did it, actually. The comedian where they point out how he always looks absolutely haggard and really depressed in every single picture.
1: Yes. Yes. But yes.
2: He expected
1: to be treated like he was he was great.
2: Mm.
1: You know, some of the songs are amazing. Are amazing. But he was grumpy about the whole thing. You take a look at John Lennon and he was like just so ebullient. Is that the right word?
2: Well, he was like the least pleasant, wasn't he? But I have to be careful with George because I know somebody who knew him as a child growing up.
1: And so your friend's feelings are going to be hurt because you're saying something bad about
2: George. Well, he's very unlikely to listen to this, to be honest. But he knew him. He said he was an incredibly pleasant person. But yeah, I mean,
1: he said he was pleasant. Your friend said he was pleasant.
2: Uh huh.
1: Yeah. The thing about people who are that much of a celebrity, they can be really pleasant because they've got so much success and fame and money.
2: Yeah, yeah. It's like anybody at the top of the field. I mean, the most pleasant professors I knew when I was in academia and whatnot were the ones who were like the smartest and had like hundreds of ideas. Mm. So the more mediocre ones who basically have one idea that they have to get an entire career out of.
1: Yeah.
2: Try and steal other people's ideas and are all, right. And were also the sharpest elbow, least sort of pleasant characters. I think it might apply even in comedy as well. Like superstars like yourself, you know, you're a very generous, pleasant person.
1: You think that I am? Are you just joking? Are you joking about that? Do you think I'm pleasant?
2: No, there's no exclamation mark at the end of that. You are reasonably, I mean, you know, you've got your fixations, but you are reasonably pleasant, it must be said.
1: Well, you are right about that, not about me, but the people who are very successful, like the Queen is always generous and nice, and there's no problem around her because she'll have somebody just say, you know, she'll lower her handbag or something, and they know it's time to leave.
2: She had little signals and stuff, didn't she, apparently?
1: Yeah. And probably George Harrison. I mean, would George Harrison have been successful on his own? And I don't think he would have been.
2: Well, there was all that court case, wasn't there, about him? I think it was a genuine sort of mistake. It was the Buddhist song that he did. My Sweet Lord.
1: Yeah.
2: And he's so fine that the melody is almost identical too.
1: And nobody told him. How does that happen?
2: It was for quite a while, wasn't it? And then somebody, I think, specifically bought the rights to sort of shaft him. It might have even been the ex-manager. And then...
1: I think he gave up too easily.
2: He settled out of court, didn't he? Yeah, yeah.
1: Yeah. And then I think he regretted settling out of court afterwards.
2: Yeah, people should look into this, I think, because I'm rusty on it. But yeah, he's, as I say, I think it is generally the case, whereas it is generally the case that everything you hear about John Lennon, I mean, he didn't deserve to, you know, catch a flying lead or whatever. But
1: yes.
2: Yeah, he didn't seem to be like the most pleasant of people, but again, that's the other side of ambition, isn't it? You know, you're willing to tread on people, and it can turn out that way, I suppose.
1: Well, does one cause the other?
2: Well, maybe he's an anomaly, isn't he, to our theory, because he was an incredibly talented guy as well. But the commie song, you can't forgive him for that, really.
1: What, Imagine?
2: Yeah.
1: Yeah.
2: I mean, I liked it as a kid, and then it's like, imagine up. You've got everything, John. I mean, you know, the most expensive thing you can do is have a New York apartment that's completely empty. That's
1: in the Dakota.
2: That's it. Yeah, yeah. I mean, it's an incredible building.
1: And then to make that song, imagine there's no people. Imagine whatever it is. Imagine there's no country. It's easy if you try.
2: Yeah.
1: But what about Steely Dan wrote the attack song about that.
2: Oh, yeah, plug number three. You had this on your live stream the other day, didn't you? I mean, and again, incredibly talented guys, Steely Dan, just amazing musicians. I mean, absolute perfectionists as well, I guess. That's how they got that sound and everything, isn't it? But
1: so he was saying
2: great
1: only,
2: critique as well.
1: Sorry? Steely Dan was saying only a fool would say that.
2: That's it, yeah.
1: You know? Salads, imagine a world of salads and sun. you know, only a fool would say that.
2: Well, especially the salads, you're pretty down on salad as a notion, aren't you?
1: Yeah, but they
2: the
1: think
2: meat
1: salads.
2: Salad. What do you call that, a smorgasbord or a prosciutto?
1: What kind of salad?
2: Well, it's kind of a salad, isn't it? A meat platter.
1: I don't know. People think that it's good for you. Louis Schaefer says it's not good for you. Do you eat salads?
2: Not really. No, I'm not big into vegetables. I've recently got into prunes in a big way.
1: Yeah. And you can get out of prunes in a big way.
2: Yeah, yeah. Which you know, is right in the wheelhouse of our demographic that we're trying to coax, isn't it?
1: I don't know. I don't think they do that. I mean, prunes are so, they're so 1960s for me.
2: Mm. I mean, you know, weird, really, if you take, like, plums, they're quite, yeah, you know, quite kind of, I don't know, cool in a way. Prunes, they're just dried plums. They don't have any kudos, do they, really?
1: No, I think this is the first time I've thought about plums in about 20 years.
2: They need rebranding, is what I'm saying.
1: Well, what are plums? They're stewed, they're cooked, they're dried, and some of them are cooked.
2: Uh-huh.
1: I had them both ways. I used to buy a bag of prunes, like raisins.
2: Mm-hmm.
1: And then I used to buy them my mother made them with apricots. Did you ever have them with apricots?
2: I like dried apricots, yeah, yeah.
1: But yeah, with wet apricots, so they've been cooked.
2: All right.
1: And they're kind of almost

0: lost. You should give people hope by telling them.
1: Yeah, well, it came home to me when I was in an elevator, as you, we should say, on American Nunhead Radio.
0: Yeah.
1: And I exceeded the weight limit on my own. So I was 130 kilos and with my bags.
0: Like, and you are how tall? That's an important factor.
1: Oh, yeah. Well, I am 6'2". So, you know, that's a selling point. So don't swipe left or right or whatever it is.
0: Were you very muscly?
1: I was. I used to swim like a kilometer every other day at one point. Huh. So some of previously was the weight on my arms and whatnot. But they're spindly now, as you can see, and veiny.
0: Yeah. Remember, we're on the radio, Paul.
1: Pardon?
0: We are on the radio.
1: Well, you just need, I'm just showing you to confirm, really. But yeah, I was pleased with my sort of toning of my stomach and stuff. So I'm down to 94 kilos now, which is,
0: right.
1: So, is manageable.
0: So that's like 40. How much is that?
1: Yeah, so.
0: We're on the radio, Paul.
1: You just need to confirm that. I know you're disgusted by the sight of human bodies, but there we go.
0: No, by your body is pretty disgusting.
1: Yeah, well,
0: it's pretty disgusting.
1: All right.
0: I mean, anyway, so Paul Yowards in Banbury,
1: having just slated me. Now he's doxing me. Yeah,
0: I shouldn't be.
1: It's all right. It's Banbury. Yeah, it's I enjoy it here. It's quite a nice. Yeah.
0: Well, let me just introduce the show.
1: Uh-huh.
0: Okay, this is Nunhead. I haven't done that. I forgot to do that. This is Nunhead American Radio with me, Louis Schaefer, here in Nunhead. This is the only radio show for Americans living in Nunhead. We didn't really discuss Nunhead a little bit. I mentioned it before. Southeast London. And this is the 28th of September, 2026. It's the bit depressing, and we're going to be repeated on the 3rd of October.
1: Is that the Saturday?
0: I think that's the Saturday. On the 3rd.
1: Yep, Saturday the 3rd. I just looked it up on my calendar. So that
0: and for the ladies that are following me, I weigh 76.7 kilograms, maybe 0.8 kilograms, 76.
1: Is
0: and
1: that
0: I'm 5
1: before
0: foot 10.
1: Or after a visit to the John, though?
0: That's after a visit.
1: All right, okay, yeah, that's always time. I mean, morning post visit is the key time to weigh. So
0: right, but I don't visit it for the hard stuff, whatever you call it, number two, as often as I used to because of my heavily meat diet.
1: All right, yeah, you're like an Inuit, aren't you?
0: And what happens with those people?
1: Well, they don't eat vegetables, do they, basically? They eat fat.
0: No.
1: Blubber.
0: And then they die very, very young. They're making a joke.
1: No, I think they are partially evolved, aren't they? You know, so they're like...
0: Yeah, you could blame genetics. That's exactly, that's what they do. They just blame genetics. Well, why are they surviving? Because they've got genes that makes it okay.
1: Well, they seem like sort of Asian people have been dumped in like the worst place on earth, aren't they, really? They're just like sort of looking at the sun. And they still have the sun, don't they, as well? But it's like, it's really bright, shining off the ice and stuff. And then their eyes are all squinted up and those funny sort of sunglasses that they wear with the bone sunglasses.
0: Yeah, with the holes. They've got slits in them.
1: That's the one, yeah. Don't talk about slits in relation to eyes, but...
0: No. But that's what
1: really
0: it is.
1: Right, but it's delivering no heat.
0: You say they've been dumped up there, and I would say that they just basically stopped traveling.
1: So they sort of gave up before getting to America.
0: Yeah, before they gave up to where it was nice and warm and they were vegetables, because vegetables are not that important.
1: I guess, yeah. The land bridge just sort of like, oh, we missed it.
0: So. It didn't just stop. They just stopped walking. I guess. Or maybe they felt safe up there that no one else wanted to come. And then people came and visited them.
1: Yeah, I guess they get up and go, got off and went. So.
0: And then they go live in. But good luck to those people. I've got nothing against those people. Then

0: Canadians, that could be something else. Anyway, so this this
1: the
0: is
1: hat of America.
0: The what of America?
1: The hat.
0: Well, they actually think they're as strong as America because they're the same size as America, or maybe slightly even larger than America.
1: I mean, that's the irony, isn't it, with Mark Carney. Doesn't his name mean meat?
0: It
1: I mean,
0: can
1: where's
0: mean
1: the beef with that guy?
0: Yeah. He seems really skinny. Mm. Well, let me just say goodbye to everybody, and then we can
1: All right,
0: finish.
1: Just before you do, I realized, I want to get this in, our names actually mean the same thing.
0: Schaefer.
1: They both mean shepherd.
0: Really?
1: Yeah. It's like, that's why in it's from the German, isn't it, Schaefer?
0: Yeah.
1: So that's why there's German people and Jewish people with the same name, shepherd.
0: Okay, well, there we go. I thought it, I've been told it meant that, but I never really spent any time thinking about it. So today, let's just thank you, Paul Yawood, for being here. Welcome, but thank you for being here. I want to thank Resonance FM for putting us on the air. 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Nunhead Radio, give money. Thank you, Richard Thomas and Steve Parry and Neil McLennan. Thank you. Thank you to Anna and, oh my God, I've lost my place in what I'm reading. Richard Garden, Anna Crockett, the relatives, they're living up by you. They're in Banbury. So that's we're twinned with that. And thank you. And thank you, Peter and Ed Baxter. Thank you, everybody there. This has been the best show we've ever done. Thank you. Thank you.
1: Yeah, it's really good to be back from my hiatus.
0: Don't worry about it. You'll be back. Less worry. Make sure you can tweet us at Nunhead Radio on Twitter or X, or you can go find us at Nunhead American Radio on YouTube or on Facebook. This has been the best show ever. Say goodbye, Paul.
1: Goodbye, Paul.
0: Thank you, Nunhead, for listening.
1: Excellent. Thank you.
0: Okay.
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4: That's very good, Doc.
5: Hello. Welcome to Get Kicked, the radio show made by people with disabilities. I am your co-host, Tudex.
6: And I am Labaka Saba.
5: Yeah. And we're here to talk today about, you know, a few things. But also we're here to talk about a gig with Dwayne.
7: Yeah, man.
5: Known as Mr. Amazing. Yeah, Mr. Amazing.
7: You know the deal here. You know? You know the deal with gigs, isn't it?
5: So, Dwayne, tell me about your gig.
7: Yeah, Casa Otto, I'm going to this today. I'm just going myself, friends, and, you know, have a party down.
5: Have a party.
7: Yeah. Why not?
5: So, how many songs will you be doing at this gig?
7: I don't know. Maybe they're doing 50 sets? I don't know. I'll see. I don't know. How many sets are going to do?
5: Okay.
7: Wow. I don't know, I haven't counted them.
5: Do you know who's going to be performing there?
7: A few people. I don't even know them, but people from, like, I don't know them. But I get to know them. But they know me a little bit, but can't see them.
5: But. Yeah, the venue's called Cafe Otto, and it's a really interesting cafe. Otto. It's a literal cafe, no joke about that. And it's based in Dalston.
7: Yeah, yep. I'll be there.
6: And it's down there to open doors.
5: The best way to get there is by using the overground ramp.
7: Yeah, correct.
5: That's the best way to get there.
7: Correct.
5: And it's a really nice area there as well.
7: pretty cozy as well.
5: And it's an interesting venue. It's an interesting venue, and it's got an interesting environment and atmosphere.
6: Yeah, nice environment.
7: Very quiet, a lot of music,
6: nice
7: loud,
6: people.
7: And nice venues, you know.
6: Nice people.
5: Also, the venue can get packed out very easily, as I remember.
8: Yeah.
7: I know Jason can see that.
5: The artist that will be playing there today is Agnes P.E.
7: Who's that?
5: Don't worry, I'm giving them the information.
7: I got enough.
5: Mr. A.K.A. Amazing himself.
7: Obviously.
5: And 9-inch Nolan.
7: Hey. Who's that?
5: I have no idea.
8: Some other artists.
5: Yeah, some of our artists there.
7: We'll find out at some point.
6: And also maybe we need to let people know that our
7: performance
6: in Brighton has been moved.
5: Well, actually, I've got some information on the... I've got some information on the Otto Cafe website about 9-inch Nolan.
7: Oh.
5: The members of 9-inch Nolan are Sam Andrea.
7: Okay.
5: And Laurie Tompkins.
7: Oh, wow. So,
5: yeah, they're like an improvised music. And... Okay. Sam plays sax,
7: ooh,
5: and Laurie is the one who writes and sings.
7: Oh, interesting.
5: Okay. Yeah.
7: Okay. Wow. Cool.
5: They played, done a lot of bits in Europe.
7: Oh, okay. Interesting.
5: Yeah.
7: Wow. We should probably hit the gate then.
8: Wow.
7: Mm. Why not?
5: We'll have to see what they like first.
7: Oh, yeah.
5: Can't just bring them in.
7: Get loose a little bit. Why not? When we get loose, that'll work. I don't know. You never know.
6: And then, as you know, we was going to do a performance in September the 20th, but we had to move it to October the 20th. But it's still in Brighton.
5: It's still in Brighton, but it's in October.
7: Oh, yeah. Changed it, innit?
8: Oh, yeah.
5: And all the producing and performing artists from the gate are going to be there.
7: Wicked.
5: And it's going to be like, it's going to be the first time we've ever been going to be, that everyone at the gate has ever performed together in Brighton. So
7: oh, yeah.
5: It's going to be a really interesting gig.
7: Really excited, though.
6: Yeah.
5: Really.
7: Excited gig, isn't it?
5: We'll also have a local band from the area playing there as well.
7: Oh, yeah, of course.
5: So that's going to be really interesting.
6: Also,
8: in Brighton.
7: Yeah, Brighton.
5: Yeah, we're going to have that.
7: Brighton.
6: Oh yeah, that's in the new year, isn't it?
7: No, it's in a couple months
6: time.
7: Wow. Things change so quick.
6: Yeah.
7: Wow.
5: 3 months actually.
7: Is it?
6: Yeah.
5: 3 months.
7: What? Is that quick, isn't it? Wow.
6: 3 months away.
7: Interesting.
6: 3 months.
5: Agnes P.E. is a, obviously, is from a Spanish, is from Barcelona.
7: Wow.
5: And she does a lot of like electronic synthesized music.
8: Electronic.
5: Using things like samples and all that stuff.
7: Wow.
5: Yeah, it's really cool stuff. We like that.
7: I'm here for that, definitely. I don't know how it goes, definitely for that.
5: Yeah, so it's, and she uses all types of like instruments as well. Good. So that's going to be really interesting to see.
7: I don't know how it goes.
9: We can listen to something by her.
5: Yeah, we can do that.
9: 1, 2, 3. It's called Strictly Compositions.
7: That's good. That's good. Some title. Composition.
9: It's a composition for helicopter. Helicopter.
6: Yeah, sounds like it's broken.
7: You have a guitar.
6: It needs to be fixed.
7: Alright, get that.
8: I'm just turning it off. I'm trying to get it up and running.
9: Oh, that don't sound too good. The helicopter is not working
7: properly. Uh-oh. What will be broken it?
9: Well, I did.
5: Oh, yo, I got it. Hang on a minute. Hang on.
7: He's got it. What's wrong with this thing? It looks like an alligator
6: or something. What about a lion? We're in a lion and a drill.
5: I knew we should have got this helicopter and back converted.
7: They sell them, do they?
5: No, they don't. It's
7: oh, man. That's sad though.
10: Oh, it's too late.
7: You need to sell them though, isn't it, Darren?
5: No, well, you can't sell a whole damn helicopter in the shop.
7: Oh, that'd be wicked.
5: They wouldn't have a license for it.
7: What? That'd be good though. That'd be wicked though. We'll see a helicopter quiz and sit on there. We'll fly it to Barcelona.
11: What, in a helicopter?
7: Yeah.
11: I don't know if a helicopter could take us to Barcelona, actually.
7: Oh, good question.
5: We only take you halfway.
11: Yeah, oh. It takes you very, very far.
7: It worth it, though, Chris.
5: It won't take you a car to France, maybe. And you probably have to pay for another one, isn't it?
11: Yeah.
7: Long.
11: I don't think so. I don't think they can go very far, can they?
7: No. How far can they go, Chris? How far can
10: they go? You're fast.
7: Yeah, how fast? I mean,
10: 5 minutes. Is
7: that's interesting, though. Maybe? You're probably right, Jim.
10: Maybe more.
7: I think it's less.
10: Maybe more.
7: Probably less, isn't it?
11: Most standard helicopters can fly between 250 and 400
10: what?
11: Miles.
10: What? What's that?
7: That's crazy.
10: From where to where?
5: Scotland, maybe. And back again.
11: Good question. How far is it from Scotland?
10: On a helicopter.
11: Well, okay, from here to Glasgow.
5: Maybe Wales, we don't know.
11: From West London to the middle of Glasgow is 343 miles.
7: Whoa!
11: So a helicopter could take us.
7: Wow!
5: Yes. maybe just outside Scotland, it's land just outside it.
11: That would probably take us about 3 hours, I think.
7: Wow, man.
5: With the helicopter we heard just now. Hey guys. With the helicopter we just heard just now, we probably wouldn't even make it out of the city. probably like down the next road or something.
10: We'll be like Houston, we are stranded.
7: Well, it's London, that's fast.
5: Probably end up like on top of Mandy's roof. Probably end up on top of Mandy's roof.
12: This is a famous composition by Mr. Stockhausen. It's a composition for 4 helicopters.
7: Oh,
10: wow.
7: We should build one.
12: And the guys are here. Yeah. You can see the video.
5: No, will you knock it off with that vine? Then I'm trying to fly the helicopter.
12: You can see the video. The video I was showing in the video.
5: And when you saw that dude, you stopped screaming, I'm like, I'm throwing out.
12: You can see the video, get the balance, you can do the video, you can see the video playing.
7: It's coming!
5: No, seriously, I didn't... That's nuts! How do you concentrate flying a helicopter with someone in there?
7: In the insects though.
5: Actually, that's a good competition.
7: That's crazy.
5: We have a problem at the back of the helicopter. They must have been completely high. I know. Why did we get 4 helicopters and we both played violin in each of them? You could
13: play the cello, I'll play the violin, and you play the fiddle.
14: No, not alien. Huh? Not alien.
15: Aliens?
14: Wow. Aliens. Look at alien, man.
15: Aliens on there.
11: Wow. Aliens everywhere.
14: I know.
11: Everywhere you look is an alien.
15: Yeah, true.
12: That is apocalypsis now.
13: What?
11: Quite full.
14: But with that
15: a hole, I hole, I brush. There you go.
12: You know, this is a favorite. Have you watched this movie?
11: That's from Snow White in the Seven Dwarfs.
15: It's your favorite.
12: Then this is a Apocalypsis Now. Apocalypsis Now.
14: I'm coming down.

0: Roma.
1: They have stuff like that on video games already.
2: Yeah.
1: But most on the PS3 and the PS2.
2: Oh, okay.
1: Not nice.
3: Oh, yeah. Check it out and check it out.
1: Check it out.
3: Outstanding.
1: Outstanding. Outstanding.

0: check it out. Well done, Hawks. Well done.
1: What's
2: the name of the soundtrack though?
3: He used to steal the book from Foyles when he studies drama here.
2: Really? Well, do you know what the name of the soundtrack is though?
3: That's nice. That's
2: do you know what the name of the soundtrack is though?
3: Yeah.
2: Do you know what the name of the soundtrack is though?
3: Ah, it's the Riders of the Valkyries. It's by Wagner, it's part of an opera called The Ring of Nibelungen. It's an opera, and this is part of the opera.
2: I want to get that. We could use that as an intro for a gig or something.
1: Yeah.
2: If we use that for an intro for a gig, that would be awesome.
3: You have a very good idea, mister. You know the entrance gig for the Elvis Presley was something also classical. When Elvis start his gig.
4: Are you lonesome?
3: He start the show like this. Elvis Presley.

0: Thunderbird.
1: Bang, bang,
0: now go.
1: Go.
0: Let's go home.
1: Bye.
0: Like
1: you start the show, start with this piece.
0: This is a back to the show.
1: I'm going to go.

0: He's hungry now.
1: Yeah, I'm hungry for more music.
0: Hey. I'm hungry for more gigs. I'll see you later. I hope you do come and watch me and have a good time.
1: Have a nice time.
0: Enjoy yourself and I'll see you hopefully soon or later on.
2: All right. Okay.
3: On Monday.
0: On Monday.
2: There are some things I'd like to say. If there's anyone with a learning disability or any like body who knows anyone with a learning disability or knows about learning disabilities and they want to come on the show, you're welcome to come on the show. And like we can talk about anything you want to talk about, you know, because, you know, we like to interview people and talk some about stuff. So don't be afraid, you know, to contact the gate so you can come on our radio show and talk about things. Because, you know, if we interview you, we can, you know, we like to interview people not just like with music but or at the gate, but also people within the community that also have learning disabilities.
0: Oh yeah.
2: Or local services within the community as well. That would be very cool.
0: Lovely.
1: Yes. You heard what Mr. Tudex said. And yes, please come and see us at the gate. And if you can find our website online, 54 The Gate, right? Yeah. And then you just type it in capital letters, capital letters, 54 The Gate, one word, and then it should just pop up, and then you'll just have to scroll down, and you'll find us, well, all our stuff is on there, and then just keep scrolling down, and you'll find the radio show.
2: Or maybe we just give you information just in case.
1: Yeah.

nothing to me. What are you talking about? You don't hear me. You don't understand. You don't understand. You don't want to be ready. You want me to stay so long. Take me the wrong way. What are you on about? You want to say to now? You want to be nice? You're lying again. You just pretending to be nice. You know? I just noticed that by myself. We all alone. You know what I mean? Nino, Nino. Sign in, sign in. Lying.

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I'm not saying nothing for you. You take too much control that, you know. Take me over there, don't take me nowhere. I'm still around for you. I'm not giving up for you.

unknown. 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No one say to me. 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You don't hear me. I don't want to hear you anymore. Stop calling me all the time. You know I'm not. What do you want to say to me? What's your name? I don't know. I really don't care. I'll just hear you. I'll tell your name all the time.

why life's so difficult, where you're going. 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No proving, go anywhere. Just be happy, just don't be too knowing, but I'll be here. Feel the same, what are you doing? You're too close to knowing the right information that you don't know about me. That's a shame now. I'm just doing things I love to do all the time. It's just my mind things. You know, I don't wanna be angry looking for you. I don't know what's happening. You know, why are you doing this now? Or whatever.

That's very good, Doc.

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1: Hello, I'm Simon Byron.
0: How are you, Simon?
1: Very well, thanks, Steve. Had a busy weekend, unusually for me, so that's good. How are you?
0: I'm okay. I do feel like I'm in that phase of life where when someone says, how was your weekend? I struggle to think of what I did at the weekend.
1: Absolutely. But I did some things, most of which were memorable. Had my father-in-law and his partner over for the weekend. That was good. Had a friend's birthday.
0: Nice.
1: I saw a Muse tribute band on Saturday.
0: Plug in maybe.
1: Who did two sets, Steve. Including a costume change, which was
0: good. Nice.
1: They were great.
0: What sort of size audience a plug in maybe playing?
1: Sold out venue in Hitchin. It was sold out. Lots of enthusiastic Muse fans there.
0: You're avoiding the question. I could sell out a cupboard.
1: So this is Hitchin's music venue, Club 85. There's probably 200 or 300 people there.
0: Yeah, nice.
1: Amazing. I guess. Singing along.
0: Where were you? At the front, by the bar?
1: No, very, very mid. Very mid with some pints. It was nice. Good. I saw John Ronson do a talk yesterday at the Soho Theatre, Walthamstow.
0: You have been busy.
1: Yeah.
0: Wow.
1: I've not been to the Soho Theatre, Walthamstow. Have you?
0: I have not, no.
1: Along with books, I also dislike theatres. seeing a man doing a talk about his book, on paper isn't the sort of thing that I'm interested in. But it was easy to get to, and it's a modern theatre. It's old theatres I dislike because they are too pokey for letting in the people they've sold tickets to. Whenever you go, like the narrow staircases, terrible bars.
0: But you must have seen Muse play a theatre show.
1: Saw them at, smallest venue, thanks for asking, was with you where we saw them at the Carling Academy in Islington, right. 600 people. I know, and that was on their third album already, so they were already playing stadiums, or certainly the arenas. Saw them play the Brighton Dome. That's probably thousands, but not old theatres. You know,
0: I love a theatre show. An old theatre show with a band in there is amazing.
1: Yeah, but sort of, you know, where you sit, how you sit, and the facilities. Like trying to go for a wee after a concert in a theatre, Steve. That's tricky, isn't it?
0: It is tricky,
1: particularly with men of our age. Obviously, it's hard. You know, it's just a dribble.
0: Every part of it.
1: But that was good. Yeah, I enjoyed that. Even bought the book as I left. So, you know, maybe I'm a changed man. Plus, I got Oasis tickets.
0: Congratulations.
1: Thanks.
0: How many tickets did you get?
1: I bought the maximum 4.
0: Okay. Who are going to be the lucky people you're going to take?
1: Well, there's me. There's my sister, her husband. And then there's one currently spare, although I think there's a name penciled into it. So yes, looking forward to that, because I've never seen them, didn't see them last time. It's pretty close to me, so yeah, it's going to be good. Got front standing, Steve, whatever that is. Front standing,
0: front standing.
1: Yeah, I'll be there.
0: I've been racking my brain to think of what I've been up to. I went to our friend James's house, to his pool, to watch the footy.
1: Yes.
0: On Saturday night.
1: I was absolutely gutted. Honestly, I was really hoping we were going to win the Nations League this year. Come on. You know, how many more years of hurt?
0: I enjoyed it so much because, James and I were floating around in the pool watching it. I was completely stress-free, and all you could think about was how stressful this would have been if it was the World Cup final. If Harry Kane had slipped and missed a penalty to go 3-1 up, in the World Cup final, you would have known what was going to happen, and indeed did happen in a match. Everyone was like, oh well, fine.
1: Yeah,
0: it was fun. Really, really enjoyed about it, and talked a lot about Mario Ki's mini relaunch, which is happening November the 13th. Did some planning for that with James.
1: Was this a business meeting as you're bobbing up and down, was
0: business,
1: it?
0: Business meeting in the pool.
1: Was it just a pair of you?
0: It was just James and I.
1: Was it? That's yeah, it was weird, nice. Steve. Have you ever gone out for dinner with James? No, just any dinner.
0: I don't think I have.
1: No.
0: You think that would be polite?
1: Because it would be weird to. That would be weird to. As it is, bobbing up and down in a pool together.
0: Would it be weird if you and I went for dinner?
1: That's good. No, it wouldn't be. But we haven't. Because we're not weird.
0: You're right, we haven't.
1: I don't know.
0: Maybe we should on Tuesday.
1: No, I'm not doing that.
0: Well, we'll talk about what we're going to do on Tuesday later in the show.
1: Yes.
0: Also talk about video games. I have played a video game. We will read out the letter we've received. We'll begin the show with news from One Life Left's resident newsreader, Charles Botts.

0: Me, CharlesBot 1.1.
1: Sorry.
2: Come on, sorry. Charles.
1: Sorry, that's my fault, not CharlesBot's.
0: Final Fantasy VII Revelation is rolling out an automatic level up option for all the players who'd rather skip the grinding and just cruise through the main story like it's a Sunday stroll. Director Naoki Hamaguchi heard the cries of fans stuck with underleveled characters, desperately avoiding side quests like their bad dates. Now, at key moments, you can just hit a button and boom, boosted to the recommended level. It's the latest quality of life magic in Final Fantasy remasters, letting you soak up the story without turning into a grinding machine. Hamaguchi promises there's still plenty to do, but with clear markers so you won't wander around like a lost chocobo. Perfect for those who just want to jump in, kick back, and enjoy the ride. No XP sweat required.
1: Perfect for Simon Byron, our resident Final Fantasy expert.
2: Yeah, love this. Looking forward to this. They've been tweaking with the gating in the remakes so far, and this is the most pleasing of them. Like, oh, imagine if Astrobot said, hey, you're supposed to have 150 bots by now. Do you want to go back and find seven more? Or should we just say that you've got them, Simon, and on you go? And then maybe I would have kept playing it.
1: Life's too short to grind. What it made me think is, how much can you change in a remake before it stops being a remake and starts being a completely different game?
2: Well, these are very different games, aren't they? Yeah, I mean, movies, when they're based on true events or whatever, aren't based on true events. And so these remakes should probably say, you know, it's got some of the characters in and some of the beats, you know, it, but generally speaking, it's not Final Fantasy as you knew it. And that's a good thing, you know, because those games, brilliant as they are, probably not suitable for, you know, these people that don't have attention spans and don't want to grind like us all these days. So yeah, no, it's good. Yeah, I think this is great. And more games should do it, please.
0: Sony's latest patent reveals a PlayStation controller that doubles as a contactless payment device. Just tap your card or phone and boom, instant game or add-on purchase. Perfect for those I definitely need this now moments after demoing a game at a store or expo. Clever, absolutely guaranteed to hit shelves. Don't hold your breath. Meanwhile, Sony's also tinkering with adaptive buttons, customizable layouts, AI-driven podcasts, and even games that play themselves, because who has the energy? Rumors are swirling about a PlayStation 6 launch next year, maybe even a portable version, but Sony's keeping mum. Honestly, this all reminds me of the time I tried paying for chips with my old joystick. Spoiler alert, it didn't end well.
1: Thanks, CharlesBot. I find every week there is a new way to try and extract money from me. But thankfully, I'm inured from that because I'm not currently part of the PlayStation generation. You are.
2: I am.
1: How's that working out?
2: Well, when I first saw this story, I thought it must be... I was like, it's not April, is it? This felt like an April Fool's to me. And on the face of it, yeah, absolutely. You know, integrating a sum up box into your jewel. So it's like, come on, God, why don't I just give you my banking details? Just take it. Just take it rather than try and eke it out of me. So yeah, on the face of it, it feels grubby if it is, you know, tap to pay or what have you. That said, there is some speculation in this story that it could be a way of gifting digital games. So they come printed on a card and you then tap it on your controller and that's how it registers. And if that's also a way of transferring digital ownership or stuff, then great. Let's see. It's, you know, but also it's entirely possible that this will never see the light of day, but still it shows the way that people are thinking, doesn't it?
1: Do we think that there is another generation of console hardware on the horizon? It'd be a very, very strange time, I think, to start launching it when prices are so high.
2: Yeah, I think they're probably too far down the line with them. And actually, all of this is tied back in. But, so there were some other stories which we didn't mention, which aren't mentioned this week, I should say, that are apparently Sony's been sending out questionnaires asking developers and publishers, are you okay with us not sort of stopping physical discs, are you? Where the speculation has been maybe they're reconsidering. Well, I can tell you, those surveys haven't gone out. I don't know what is going on. There is no way that Sony is going to reverse the decision.
1: No.
2: Certainly on the whims of, you wouldn't make that decision and then ask people whether it's okay. So this sort of copium, yeah, I don't know. And maybe this is a sign that, that they are thinking of alternatives around it that won't require actual discs.
0: Rockstar Games is teasing GTA 6 fans with a $400 Good Time State Vice City collection box stuffed with 11 snazzy goodies inspired by the in-game show Macca the Gator. Inside, you'll find everything from a stash-hiding figurine and Oakley sunglasses to enamel pins and a double-sided map poster. Basically, a treasure chest of Vice City swag. Just don't go hunting for the game itself. It's not in there. Perfect for those who want to look the part while plotting their next virtual heist, or just fancy sipping a flamingo martini with Macca. I once tried a shot glass like that, ended up spilling more booze than I drank. Cheers to style over sobriety.
1: It is Monday, 28th of September. GTA 6 moves ever closer, and I still have no way to play it.
2: Oh, Steve, get your portal.
1: You think so?
2: James Parker, the listener, mm-hmm. Friend of the show. Listener James Parker, friend of the show, friend of ours. He's jumped in. He's got a portal.
1: Yes, based on your recommendation and your theory.
2: I haven't heard back from him that he's not enjoying it. So come on in. Well, we will have to see whether they will. Because nothing is ever certain in the world of gaming, is it? Whereas PlayStation Plus does let you stream games you own, they are select games that you own. And so we'll have to see whether GTA 6 will be one of those. When Wolverine launched, there was definitely something going on in the background where the wait time to cloud stream one of your games was over an hour briefly, but it did make the Reddit lot grumpy.
1: They're always grumpy, Simon.
2: And here, it's almost as if this special edition of GTA 6 has been designed for you, because it's $300, £350, and doesn't come with the game.
1: No.
2: It doesn't come with the game. So you can still play it, Steve, and not feel like you're missing out.
1: What does it come with? It comes with a map. We'll like maps, don't we?
2: You won't need, because you haven't got the game. Some figurines. It's got some cool Oakley
1: sunglasses.
2: Yeah, and a bum bag.
1: I could wear them around town and look like a person who doesn't have the game.
2: Yeah, and also doesn't have $400 anymore. Vice City cap that, you pay £20 for that.
1: I don't know.
2: People buy them to sell them, don't they? Surely. There'll be versions of stuff that they're making for influencers. Did you see the Silent Hill merch pack that they sent out to some content creators? Somebody just put it straight on eBay because I don't need this. It was a handheld old school TV which played footage of the game on it, and somebody went, "I just don't need this. I don't want this."
1: Yeah.
2: Put it on eBay, and then people are like, "Should they be allowed to do that?" You're like, "Well, no one. It wasn't if he ordered.
1: He didn't ask." Yeah. Anyways, he's he's doing the right thing. He's giving it to someone who might want it more than him.
2: Yeah,
1: and that person is giving him something he wants, which is money. And therefore, everyone's happy. Konami have got some PR out of it. And
2: we used to have these conversations back when we were giving copies of some of the older versions of the Guitar Hero games. And this is before they started becoming in huge boxes. We would walk into a computer exchange just round the corner from some of the London-based journalists and see. And this is back in the day when you could see who had on the labels on the boxes, it had the names of the person that traded them in. I remember I mean, it's incredible to think that that used to happen, isn't it? On the sticker with the price, it had the name of the person whose game it was. And we could see they were old video game journalists. And one of the guys I was working with at the time, who was working at Red Octane, was absolutely furious that this was happening. And I just said, look, I know that he's reviewed the game. Like, what are we, like, do we, what are we doing? Are we forcing them to keep this stuff? Some sort of legal obligation. So, yeah. There we go.
0: Just as EA Sports FC 27 kicks off tomorrow, Konami's cheekily fired back with a hefty free update for its Switch 2 exclusive eFootball Kickoff. This $15.99 game, perfect for single-player couch heroes and local online multiplayer shenanigans, now flaunts a brand new leagues mode where up to four mates can boss teams from 25 leagues through a full season. Oh, and 13 football legends like Fernando Torres and Gerard Pique have crash-landed into World Tour mode. It's a solid, no-nonsense boost for anyone craving a football fix on Switch 2 without EA's usual drama. Honestly, it reminds me of my own legendary match against a vending machine, still unbeaten and undefeated.
1: So eFootball was a source of much humour on One Life Left when they launched it. Everyone found it terrible, but it has kept bumbling along in the background, and I have no interest in playing the new FIFA, even though Stockport have been issuing their Facebook posts about,
2: have they?
1: You want to play Stockport in the new FIFA? I don't want to do that, especially, yeah, I just want nothing to do with that game. It's not for me. Has this one turned into something I should play, Simon?
2: eFootball's great. And it's important to distinguish the Switch 2 version with the other versions, which I still think we're allowed to laugh at, I think.
1: Right, are we?
2: Because they're free to play, and therefore have all different... So actually, you know, there are ways within it that you know, where you are encouraged to spend more money. Whereas eFootball on Switch 2 is a one-off purchase. I think it was 15 quid when I bought it last. It runs at 60 frames a second on Switch 2, which FIFA doesn't. Sorry, EAFC doesn't. And yeah, this just goes to show that competition is good. You know, just before EAFC came out, now I've got the previous version of EAFC on the Switch, and it's fine. You know, if you want that authenticity and you want to, if you want to try and build a team of Charlie Austin, Steve, that's the only way that you can do it. But yeah, eFootball, you know, comes with the quirks that Konami football games have historically done. You know, it's not all fully licensed. It's got some terrible commentary, but it plays really, really well. It's got this, and again, I talked about it before when I reviewed it, it's got this bonkers mode that when you beat a team, you can claim a player from that team.
1: That's
2: and
1: it.
2: It's just
1: really
2: funny. And that's in one specific mode. But everybody sort of, you know, thought, plays a good game of football. Single player mode is pretty limited. Online, there's lots of competition, but the equivalent of sort of sports game rubber banding on the higher, so racing game rubber banding on the higher difficulty levels, I understand. I don't play it online. I'm just quite happy having a, you know, like a 4-minute match here and there. Plays a really good game of football. But this has just significantly expanded the single player content, and it's giving you leagues. Now, I haven't loaded it up yet since the update dropped towards the end of last week. But my understanding is, I think you should, you can certainly play as QPR. I don't know if it goes quite fast down to Stockport yet, Steve. But but it's in that sort of woolly, unlicensed Konami way, where the team names aren't correct, and the player, you know, some of the players are and some of the players aren't, and all of that sort of stuff. But yeah, it gives you a full season to play through with relegation and promotion, and yeah, just more for you to get your teeth into.
1: Stockport County is not officially licensed in Konami's eFootball series. I mean, who is? None of them are officially licensed.
2: But some of them are. Some of the players are, and some of the stadiums are, and individual teams appear to be.
1: Yeah.
2: So is there an approximation of them then?
1: That's what I'm trying to find out. There is no... It says, unfortunately, my option is the EA Sports FC series.
2: Okay.
1: I don't want to do it, so that's it.
0: get ready to stack those blocks in style. Tetris Effect. Mixed Realities is dropping in 2027 on Meta Quest 3, Quest 3S, and the fancy Meta VR glasses. This isn't your grandma's Tetris. Monstars and Resonair are cooking up a magical mixed reality twist that'll turn your boring old room into wild places like deep sea aquariums and space stations. It's like your living room got a glow up and a passport. You can play using hand controls or good old fashioned controllers, making the most of Meta's mixed reality wizardry. And those Meta VR glasses. Imagine sunglasses with VR superpowers packed into a puck, very James Bond chic. I tried something like that once, but all I managed was a spectacular tea spill.

0: across. And so I don't want to do the One Life Left equivalent of that. I think that that would be wrong. But I am very excited about the idea of their glasses.
1: I don't know much about them. What are they doing?
0: Their glasses. I don't know. I've tried to avoid looking too much at them, too much about them, because then I'll want them and then I'll end up with them. I'm really trying not to get excited about that stuff. I mean, did you see all their Muse stuff?
1: Well, obviously I did.
0: Mm-hmm.
1: Because, you know, we wandered for ages. So it's been a few months that Muse the band changed their handle on the socials to Muse Band, and there was no explanation. But it's just really, it was really funny when, you know, like when people would post, oh yeah, I've got tickets to see Muse Band on Reddit, and then obviously the reason came out, you know, it was because Zook wanted that, and so presumably he gave the boys some money. And they were able to become Muse Band and keep all their followers.
0: Mm. But have you seen what they've actually been launching? Like this medallion? No,
1: I refuse to acknowledge there is only one Muse for
0: right,
1: me,
0: well,
1: Steve.
0: You know, correct. Like, so they've got a cute sort of medallion with, I don't know, some kind of avatar, like, like... So they actually said, I think, you know, turns out people really don't like it when you've got a camera in your glasses, but they don't mind it when it's in a cute little avatar around. And I'm like, you're saying it out loud, the thing that you're trying to do. Like, you shouldn't be saying that bit. Jamie McKelvey, friend of the show, just retweeted that with Pervert Laboo-boo, which I liked.
1: Excellent.
0: So yeah, they're doing all this stuff and I don't like any of it, but the idea of these glasses, lightweight VR stuff that just, I don't know, that's where we've always wanted to be, right? Like, play VR games, but in a less heavy duty way.
1: How big are they then? I mean, because obviously I've got some of those those AR glasses that really do make my wife and daughter, you know, laugh out loud is the polite way of describing what they do when I wear them. And they are just screens in front of your eye that don't have any VR capabilities. And sorry, I describe them as AR glasses. They aren't really AR. They don't do mixed reality. They just put screens in front of your eyes so that you can watch Netflix in bed or play your Switch 2 while looking at the ceiling. What news have you got, Steve?
0: I've got Googling around the place. It seems they're going to be about $1,300, and they're very small, and they're just, that's what I like about it. Like, they're just small glasses where you can play VR stuff. But that's like, I've not played on my VR games for 3 years or something since we moved house, because just a bit of a headache, not literally.
1: Because you now like what you see in your new house. That's what it is. You don't have to escape, do you?
0: That must be it.
1: Did I tell you I played a Steam frame at Gamescom?
0: You did not? How's that? That's
1: really
0: slightly
1: good.
0: Cheaper than people expect as well, isn't it?
1: Well, it's still loads of money. Yeah. But you can't see through them, so they're not, you wouldn't be wearing your Steam frame out and about. But I played Half-Life Alyx on it, a game I finished on my Meta Quest 2 during lockdown, and it felt lovely, like really small, super light. I can't believe I didn't mention this on the show, because I was really surprised about how grumpy the Valve representatives were. Really, it was at a coffee morning at Gamescom, and they had a few Valve representatives there, and then over the side they had a Steam machine, which I saw, and, you know, incredibly cute looking thing. Don't have the money or the need. And they had a Steam frame, so I put it on. I was like, oh, this is cool. So I played for a bit. It felt lovely. Worked great. High quality. You know, the visuals were better than I remembered on my Quest 3. I haven't used that for a while. But, just felt good and worked. It was streaming from the desktop as well, despite the fact that it could run games itself. You can also stream your Steam games from your laptop or wherever to the glasses too, and that was working really well. And I

0: So I played it. I took it off, and I was like, "Oh wow, that's really good." I said, "Stick me down for one, then, please." I said, "When can I get it?" And this was before that they'd announced anything by it. And he just said, "We haven't confirmed pricing or availability." And I'm like, "Okay, well, what? Cool. Don't show it to me then. I didn't ask for you to come here." But it was good. So the Meta glasses then, you'd wear them as glasses, would you? Like out and about?
1: I know nothing about it. No, it's not those. Like, it's a Meta VR headset, just a lightweight one.
0: Okay.
1: Right?
0: Okay.
1: That's it.
0: Okay.
1: I don't think they're glasses.
0: I don't know either.
1: I'm trying not to find out. I'm trying not to talk about it. But here we are finding out and talking about it on a radio show.
0: Stick us down for two.
1: Thanks, Charles Bott.
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0: Thanks, Phil.
1: Also find a selection of vanity projects on onelifeleft.com. Any updates on those? I posted a couple of other small things, but you'll have to go to the One Life Left Discord to find out about those, because they're not ready to talk about on the show. You can go to the Discord by following the link in the show notes.
0: I put some pixel cards into 52 this week, which I downloaded from Itch, but annoyingly, for some reason, they're not showing up on my phone.
1: Oh.
0: Despite the fact that I've bumped the service worker, Steve, haven't I? Come on, I'm not an idiot. It doesn't seem to update those. But yeah, we're still working out what to do that. And then also, Steve, we had an idea for another vanity project, which we went knocking between us last week. And Steve showed me a prototype of it earlier. And it's the thing I'm most excited about.
1: I don't know whether we were knocking the idea between us. I think you just sent me a paragraph and I went, you're all right.
0: Well, it's
1: the best kind of brainstorming, isn't it? When an idea arrives fully formed, no notes, just a little bit of execution. So yeah, working on
0: that's
1: that.
0: Exciting.
1: And you'll see a prototype of that first on the One Life Left Discord as well, but not too soon because we don't want anyone to steal it, do we?
0: We don't want anybody. It's very stealable.
1: Very stealable.
0: So yeah, have you seen all those Needle in the Haystack games that are on Steam?
1: Unbelievable.
0: It is unbelievable, isn't it?
1: So
0: you can't show anybody anything. I mean, you know, our game about finding a needle in a field that we're doing, it's a completely revolutionary. So,
1: but we can trust you, listeners. We can trust you. Do join the Discord. Do we have any other business? I mentioned earlier we're going to do a Mariochi show on Friday the 13th of November in London. So please come along to that. We'll be doing things a little differently. As I said, it's a little bit of a relaunch. Tickets are available right now. Go to the Mariochi Discord or I'll get Phil to stick them in the show notes as well. They are a fiver. No, they're not a fiver. 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There's tickets on sale at Loading for a fiver. 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
0: We will be at Loading tomorrow, if you're listening to this today.
1: But if you're listening to this on Wednesday, we'll have been there yesterday. Probably. Exactly. All things being well.
0: We're going to see Dominic Diamond sings the video games tomorrow, which I'm looking forward to. I've not seen Dominic for years and years and years. And this is the world premiere of whatever it is he's doing. I'm not quite sure what it is. But clearly people want to go because it's sold out. And doors are opening at 5:30 for a show at 7:30.
1: That's ridiculous.
0: It is ridiculous, isn't it? So we're going to be going to that. I went to Ipswich Game Anglia Direct last week. First time in Ipswich.
1: Mm-hmm. How was that?
0: Enjoyed it very much. It was really good. There were some good sessions. One of which was a game developer having his pitch live critiqued by a scout on stage. Ooh. And that just made me feel really uncomfortable. I felt super awkward.
1: That's like watching someone's private conversation, reading someone's emails, don't want to know.
0: No, I don't.
1: How did it go? Was it okay?
0: It was fine. It was Sam Reed Graves was pitching. I like Sam. I've worked with Sam. He made Trolley Problem Inc., which we published a few years ago. I think he's great. And they did acknowledge this. There is no right way of doing these things. You know, what a scout will look for is different to what another scout will look for. And, you know, so whilst I do think it was a helpful exercise, it was pretty awkward. And some of it, I thought, well, I don't care about that. That wouldn't bother me.
1: I've seen a few of these things that are like being advertised at conferences, like as sort of reframed Dragon's Den. Come and pitch your game to our panel of investors and publishers. And like Dragon's Den works, right, for one reason. And that's because they go in and then they leave with the money, or they do not, right? Small print. Sometimes they say they're going to get the money and then they don't. But the conceit is they go in there and they get the money or they don't. The conceit isn't they go in there and they receive some critique saying, well, either sign it or don't. Well, you know, our portfolio is full, so we can't actually sign it. But, you know, I think it's good. It's just like,
0: my view is not that you should be selling yourself to a publisher. It's that the publisher should be selling themselves to you. That is my view on this. And
1: wait, Simon, we should do that as a conference talk. A reversed Dragon's Den type thing, where you have a panel of game developers, and then you have publishers come on and pitch what they are to the game developers, and they give them some feedback on that.
0: Well, be interesting. I was talking to some devs this morning, actually, and they've discounted a publisher who doesn't know that they've been discounted yet. But they said it was all going very well, but then they went out for dinner, and this publisher then started having some views that you describe as old-fashioned. okay, don't do that. Don't do that. Don't have old-fashioned views, you know. What's the matter with you? Don't do it. So, there we go.
1: All right, it's time for the letters.
4: Email, messages, and forward BCC. One Life Letters.
1: How many in our bulging sack this week, Simon?
0: Just the one, and I might need some help with the pronunciation as we get towards the end. Chris Conroy writes, "Dear team, Charles Bott and SSG, on Sunday, England beat Sri Lanka in a one-day international cricket match, one of the features of which was a Sri Lankan batsman being declared run out, not out, and then out again in the space of 5 minutes. How about ye, VAR? The confusion came about because of a specific combination of events and the laws of cricket needing to be interpreted together. Basically, no one knew what to do because the laws hadn't been tested in that way before, or at least not on an international broadcast. It reminded me of playing games on the Spectrum without the instructions, where things only started to become clear the more you experimented. Some games make a feature of this rule or logic discovery. Is there a name for this? And do you have any favourites? The Witness and Obra Dinn are two that jump to mind. I love Obra Dinn. I'm less hot on the Witness. Sue me. Anyway, well done, England. Hard lines, Pavan Rathanaike?
1: Yeah. Let's say
0: But rules are rules, even if no one knows them. Your codes and constitutions correspondent, Chris Conroy. You talked about one of these last week, did you?
1: Yeah, sort of. What was it called? Leap year?
0: Leap year, yes.
1: Leap year. It's my favourite genre of games, for sure, is games where you arrive and you have some expectations and you're not exactly sure what you're doing, but then you feel out the rules. I think the best example of that is Babar's You, where you start and you're like, oh, it's just a block pushing game. And within 5 minutes, you've had your mind absolutely blown and all your expectations subverted, unless you're playing because someone's told you to play and then they've told you what it does. Blueprints is a very good modern example as well, where you start playing, you sort of get it, and then it reveals itself, you know, more, you know, even once you've completed it, there's so much more to discover. Yeah, really, really enjoy those sorts of games. There are more abstract ones. What was that? Starseed Pilgrim was one I enjoyed from maybe 15
0: years ago.
1: Beautiful and brilliant, tight game where the rules are not clear. It's not clear what you're doing at the start, but you allow yourself, you trust the designer, and you are not let down.
0: Yeah, not much more to add, really. But also agree with the witness. I didn't get on with the witness at all.
1: You see,
0: I really shouldn't say that on One Life Left, should I, given what happened?
1: Well, it's okay now.
0: Is he stopped listening? Yeah, I know that. he's got other things on his plate, isn't
1: he? I don't think we're the sort of podcast that he listens to anymore. I really enjoyed The Witness at the time. I didn't enjoy the narrative, didn't enjoy the story. A bit like Braid, really. Like, I enjoyed the mechanics. Got to separate the art and the artist, haven't you, sometimes?
0: You've got to separate the broadcast from the broadcaster, shall I say, if you then bump into them in Nottingham and get grumpy with them.
1: If you are someone who is grumpy with us, if you're someone who's created award-winning video games, which are now, you know, receiving reappraisal thanks to your views, if you just want to write to One Life Left, do so by emailing
0: team@onelifeleft.com.
1: And we'll put your letters in the letter section. You can also stick them on the Discord. It's time for a jingle. Got distracted then because my cat got on me. Here he is.
0: Gotta watch out for that sort of thing.
1: Any other business, Simon? Anything else going on?
0: No. Yes, covered Ipswich. Enjoyed that a lot. We're hurting towards Christmas, aren't we?
1: It'll be here before. Well, are we? Because we've got GTA 6 before then, and then, you know, time will change. Right,
0: it's going to be October this week. Clocks will be going back. Christmas will be at fireworks. Christmas break. Then we go again. Now I'm going to hope that your microphone is still working at your end. But something has happened that has just sort of. There we go.
1: Sorry, that's my fault. That was literally. I was saying it's my fault. It was my cat as he jumped down, and knocked the mic. Right.
0: Okay, that muted it.
1: Yeah, what I was musing is, do you think life will be different after GTA comes out?
0: Post-GTA? I just think everybody's going to stop, aren't they? Everybody's going to stop making games and go...
1: That's it.
0: Look at what they've done. Look at what they've done. Did you see the way he gets the beer out of the fridge? Look at the refracted light in that scene. Look at the car crashes.
1: But here's what I think. I think I am nominally excited by this video game. You know, I think I would like to play it. I just don't want to play it enough to sink £600 or whatever I'd need to on a console and a way of playing it. And I'll wait until it comes out on PC. But I'm really, really excited. I think everyone get caught up in that hype cycle. Think of all of the possibilities. Think what we could do. I'm going to go on this adventure. I'm going to drive a car. I'm going to steal a car. I'm going to shoot some stuff. I'm going to not shoot some stuff. I'm going to participate in mini games. All of these things are things that we can do already in the GTA series, right? And in loads of other video games. But somehow it's more exciting. And it is exciting to be part of that zeitgeist moment. But how long will that last? Like, I think it's going to come out, and people are going to be excited about it for a week, and you're going to play it, and then you're going to get bored, right? Like you do of every video game. And sure, it'll suck up time and PR oxygen for a month, but there will be a time. There will be a future. There will be a life after GTA, and then GTA Online will drop, and then we're all screwed.
0: Yeah. I read a most ridiculous news piece a week ago on Games Radar. And so let me just, I mean, this just shows how everybody has lost their mind. You know, and this is putting to one side all the Lad Bible stuff we used to read out last time, which was just clickbait stuff. But this from Games Radar: GTA 6 will not be eligible to compete against Baldur's Gate 3 and Claire Obscure, Expedition 33's Big Five Game of the Week sweep in the 2006-07 season. That's the headline.
1: Okay? I understand some of those words, but not the last bit.
0: Well. Yeah, there was a typo in as well, which sort of maybe somebody. Anyway, the subhead is GTA 6 isn't eligible for this year's Golden Joystick Awards, right?
1: Okay.
0: So the story is GTA 6 will not be eligible to match the record set by Claire Obscure, Expedition 33, and Baldur's Gate 3 by completing a sweep of all five major Game of the Year awards in the 2026-2027 season, right? Steve, Fast Five.
1: Name the five
0: major awards. Okay, presumably
1: one of them is the Golden Joysticks.
0: There we go.
1: Brackets, not major. Another one must be One Life Left's Jeff Keighley's The Game Awards.
0: You got him.
1: Brackets, absolute nonsense. Another one must be the BAFTAs.
0: Yeah, come on. You're almost brackets, there.
1: Not important at all, except to a limited group of misguided people. What else is important? It must be an American one.
0: Come on, Steve. Come on, Steve. It's the Big Five. Come on. Come on.
1: Life Left.
0: It's awards. It's the Big Five.
1: The Big Five. My phone's going. Can you hear that?
0: Well, with yeah, I can, yeah. With news of the Big Five. And presumably that's...
1: It. Hello? Oh, it's someone from Indeed.
0: Oh, yeah.
1: They're offering a job, and they want me to message them on WhatsApp. I'm not going to do
0: that. It's the Indeed Awards. Yes, yeah. Indeed.
1: Okay, so who else? What awards have I missed out?
0: Well, you're missing two of the Big Five. So
1: two of the Big Five. Okay.
0: And when I say the Big Five,
1: the Edge Awards.
0: Yeah, typically. No. I'm going to tell you.
1: Thing, is it? Okay.
0: I'm going to read it out for you as well. This is just ridiculous. This paragraph starts, depending on how you look at it, that means GTA 6 won't be eligible for a full awards sweep, okay? Oh. Because typically, as we know, the Big Five Game of the Year awards season begins with the Golden Joysticks in November, and it ends with the BAFTAs in April. So you've bookended them, Steve. Congratulations. Factoring in the Game Awards in December, and then, of course, February's DICE Awards. And then, and March's GDC Awards.
1: Yeah, famously, millions of people are excited about all of those things.
0: So the paragraph goes, GTA 6 will be eligible for the 2027 joysticks, and should it win the biggest prize at the Game Awards, you could argue it still made a delayed sweep.
1: A calendar sweep.
0: But the record set by Baldur's Gate 3, matched by... It's not a calendar sweep because it goes over 2 years. So, this is just all made up because typically it starts with the golden joysticks. Yeah, as we all know. So even if it does win the joysticks next year, then it won't have matched
1: Not Claire. But then it will be a calendar
0: year.
1: That's what I mean.
0: But it won't typically. But it won't be a typical.
1: It's not the one we care about.
0: No, exactly.
1: It's not the one we care about. Has anyone told Rockstar?
0: Yeah, exactly. They'd be absolutely gutted.
1: Oh my goodness.
0: Oh, and it's just going to get worse.
1: What, journalism?
0: Well, no, just about people thinking of things to write about GTA.
1: Yeah. Oh, well, let's look forward to Christmas and next year. Should we do the reviews?
0: Let's do the reviews.
1: It's time for the reviews on One Life Left. I've played a game this week, Simon, and everyone on the Discord will know what it is already, and so do you, because I WhatsApped about it.
0: Yeah, exactly. It is. And also, I've just named it
1: Clair Obscur Expedition 33.
0: The one that swept all the typical awards.
1: famously, as we all know.
0: God's sakes.
1: I wanted to buy and still do, wanted to buy Fire Emblem. And I don't have any Japanese friends visiting at the moment. So it was going to cost me $57.99, I think, from online retailers, 60 quid.
0: That's too much for a video game, isn't it?
1: 65 quid if I wanted the digital version. I don't want the digital version. That's the thing, Simon. I want the physical version. So I thought, okay, I'm going to play something else. And I went down my list of games that I thought I should play one day because everyone's wanging on about them. And I thought I should play Expedition 33. So I installed it and it took ages because it's massive. And I loaded it up and it is, you know, it is quite pretty from the off. It's interesting from the off. It's stylish, I think, somewhat stylish, or at least it makes you think it is stylish. It's also very, very French. You play a man and you go through what amounts to a clumsy tutorial. You talk to a lady. You're all a bit sad in a kind of wistful way. Something's going to happen today. But she's like, before that thing happens, why not jump across some rooftops? Exactly. But I think that's probably what kickstarted the ennui. It was like, use this.
0: And also, if I remember, it's been a while since I played it, it's a game with a horrible jump, isn't it?
1: Yeah, it does feel horrible.
0: Like, it's a horrible jump. You know, some games have them, and you think this must be the first thing that you should look at is a jump that's, you know, where the acceleration or deceleration is. It just feels slightly shonky.
1: Correct. So there's not. So you sort of have these environments which are just packed full of really sumptuous, like detailed art, like rooftops. You can't interact with anything. Like, you run around, there's nothing there. You look at, you know, these beautiful objects, nothing to do with them, except for to go to the next point and press X, and then you do a kind of hook-shotty thing across a rooftop. And then you have another whimsical but stilted conversation with your companion. Again, alluding to something which is genuinely feels slightly interesting in the near future. And then you find your ex-girlfriend and things didn't work out with her and, you know, she's sad too and stuff's going to happen with her and you give her a rose and it's clumsily pinned to her avatar and then you guys proceed and you have some side mission quests conversations which are bad dialogue, just shoehorned in, go here and do this around this landscape, which again, very detailed, but you can't do anything in it, like really. Talk to these strangers, these one-note conversations that you cannot govern in any way, X through, designed to make you feel sad, but are not really because the writing is not good enough. The setting, though, is still super, super interesting. It, like, involves you, spoiler warnings, you get to the end of this thing and your ex-girlfriend, you know, bursts into sacrifice to this paintress in a cloud of petals and you know, you're going to go off on this expedition, hunt down the paintress and, you know, you're probably going to die. People are sad. Stuff's going to happen. And all the way through this sort of unveiling these mini side missions, going through the combat, which did feel punchy and crunchy, but was very Final Fantasy, and going down an alley and, oh, you found something that gives you 300 XP for what? I don't know. I'll find out when I get my skill tree later. I just felt, oh, God, it's a video game. And I don't want to play a video game. I don't want to play this video game. It's Final Fantasy VII is what it is, right? It feels exactly the same as it did when I played that video game 30 years ago or whatever it was, you know. And then playing that on the PlayStation, I thought, these are beautiful environments. They're incredible. They're so luscious. And you can't do anything with any of them apart from find shards, which give you points to upgrade your characters and fight these big monsters and... Yeah, turned it off 37 minutes from beginning to end. That, and I'll never go back to it. I'll never go back. Right. I'm fooling myself. And I still want to buy Fire Emblem.
0: Yes, there was some agreement on the WhatsApp, which is four mm-hmm. of us.
1: Yeah.
0: And people finished it roughly the same time. I got a bit further when I played it. I did go quite far into it. As I mentioned, I had to turn the difficulty down because the combat's parry-based, mm-hmm. sort of very sort of rhythmic.
1: Yep.
0: Yeah, but then at some point I stopped playing it as well.
1: Yeah,
0: you know,
1: it's. So I think every bit of feedback I've heard is from people like me who just went through and gone, I've done this before in a different setting, and you know, and it's been the same as this. I know you like Final Fantasy, but I feel exactly the same about the dialogue in Final Fantasy, and the setting you can get caught up in, but the individual moments are just they're almost embarrassing for a game that is portrayed as cinematic. The cinematics themselves, the cuts are just clumsy and just these video game cameras wheeling around the characters and just going junk, junk. There's no style in it, really. It's the impression of style, but it's not actual style. And yeah, it's just going to take you so long to get anywhere, and there's just better games that'll take you less time and give you more. And that's what I felt. I did post this on the Discord as well, and people there feeling basically exactly the same. So I'm glad we can speak truth to power to the winner of the famous five awards in one award season.
0: Emmanuel yeah. Macron will be furious when he hears, won't he? Because he met all the team and all the rest of it, didn't he?
1: Yeah.
0: There's
1: no doubt that individual team members on that game have done brilliant work. There is brilliant work exhibited in every moment that I saw, but it just hangs together to produce something that, for me, is just completely dead.
0: Yeah, I would. I don't know. I mean, I buy books that I'm not going to read. I have this sort of this idea that, you know, when I stop working, whenever that will be, I'll have all this stuff backed up that I can sit down and read and play games. And I would like to do Expedition 33 because I do think, you know, it's lazy to describe it as very French, but it is like it's mm-hmm. You know, the art, the music, and the style, you know, it's definitely impressive. But yeah, for some reason I stopped as well. So similarly, I'm playing another French game, and my problem with this one is that I can never remember the name of it. I'm playing the second in the Plague Tale series, mm-hmm. which I keep thinking is Requiem. So there's Plague Tale, Innocence, and then there's the second one that I'm playing, and then they've just recently released another one, which is apparently outside of the main story, but still set within the world. And again, it's a French game. I enjoyed the first one, Innocence. That is a tale of a brother and sister in a plague-torn France, and you can sort of, there's stuff going on, and you can... there's sort of big rat swarms and all the rest of it. You use those to sort of, you know, as you would do in real life, use them to solve environmental puzzles and stuff. So, and so I'm playing the second one of those, which has started on the Portal. Looks great, runs very well. It sounds incredible. I was playing it and Kate was like, what is that game you're playing? It sounds amazing. Just the orchestration in it and all the rest of it. But again, you start it off and it is a video game. Oh, you need to get past those guys. What's all that? Those sort of tall crops. Just push crouch and away you go, and all the rest of it. I think that's what games are now. Those types of games: stealth, quick time events, some combat, and environmental puzzles. And so it is the world that is the selling point, I think, because they're all the same.
1: Right, and that speaks to Chris's point earlier of the games that you know, when I said those are the sort of games that I really like, are games that don't do that, that drop you in a world. And Expedition 33's world, I think, is really interesting. Like, the actual place where it's set is... I'd love to know more about it, but the mechanics themselves are not just things that I've done 1,000 times before, but they're things that I've done 1,000 times before and I'm being taught to do again. So I know I'm going to spend the first 12 hours of the game being taught stuff I already know and that I didn't find interesting the first time. Whereas, you know, a game like Blue Prince drops you in the world and just says, do this, and you don't know. And it's scary. It is genuinely scary. And that will drive people away. So you understand why people do it, but it's such a richer experience because you're always learning, you're always challenged, and the mechanics fit with the story. It's not just a story you want to tell with mechanics you know work.
0: I wonder if that's the next accessibility thing, is just go like, do you know how to play games?
5: Yeah.
0: And then, and it like, yeah, I do. Okay, we'll just push X to jump. Yeah, I know. Push.
1: I do agree with that. Like, every first-person shooter acts as a tutorial for the one before it. So just say, you know, don't reinvent the wheel. Like, standardise those controls across all games and just say, this is what this is. Go for it.
0: Let me know what we're doing for crouch. Are we pushing in the R3 or are we pushing a different button? Just let me know. And I'll take over from here.
1: Or don't let people do that. Like, just don't say, these crouch. Are the controls we're doing. No, well, also true. Crouch in our secret project, by the way. You press C to do that.
0: Excellent. I look forward to playing that later.
1: That's a clue, nice everyone. One. We're making a crouching game.
0: Crouching game, exactly.
1: All right, good that's stuff. The end of One Life Left. Well done, everyone.
0: For this week.
1: just for this week. You're not so lucky. We will be back next week. Thank you all for listening. Thank you to Residents of M, as always. But until next week, goodbye.
0: Goodbye.
1: Goodbye.

0: 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You're listening to The Hope Spot, which is our show for all things wrestling. Tonight we're presented by myself, Dee Sada, as one of your hosts, and also Martin Williams. And the show is engineered by a wonderful engineer, Jackson Ott. So today, as we enter the Hope Spot, we have a man who has built a career around wrestling, heavy metal, positivity, and apparently, Cisco. Our guest tonight is Simon Miller, a wrestler, presenter, content creator, professional givers of ups and downs, and a man whose musical selections suggest that beneath all motivation and energy, he's someone who'd quite happily spend an evening alone listening to Metallica and heavy metal, which is, to be fair, very For the Lost and on brand. Welcome to the show, Simon.
1: That's a lovely intro. All these years, I wanted my name and Cisco to be in the same sentence, and we made it. So I can just go now. I've achieved, and I will lay down for the rest of my life. No, thank you so much for having me. I'm very, very excited. It's very, very cool.
0: Excellent. Well, welcome to Resonance FM. It's great to have you in the studio on this Monday evening. And we're going to kick off with some questions from Martin. So I'm going to hand over to him.
2: Okay. Yeah. Well, before you became known as a wrestler, millions of people knew you as someone talking about wrestling on YouTube. Was getting into wrestling itself always part of the plan?
1: No, it wasn't. So I actually tried to get into wrestling before the YouTube stuff and failed miserably because, well, there's two. I tried twice. The first time is when I was in university, and this kind of ages me a little bit, but it was quite difficult to find a reputable wrestling school. So I was in Manchester. I just got on a train. I went down to Nottingham, where this website told me to go, and it was just an abandoned warehouse. And that's all the money I had for the month, so I couldn't go back. So that was round one. I gave up. And then round two, I think I caught the tail end of what wrestling used to be. And I wasn't into the sort of, we're going to break you down mentally to build you back up again, which wrestling is not like now at all. I want to make it very clear. And then, yeah, the third time was I was doing the YouTube and they wanted ideas for videos. And I said, well, listen, I really want to get this at least one match done. Why don't we document it? And as soon as they said yes, it's like when you get a personal trainer. So I can't quit now. They'll think I'm a loser. Now, I am a loser, but nobody else can know, you see. You have to keep it secret all the time. So, yeah, and then when that took off and I had my first match and everybody greeted me so nicely because they watched the YouTube stuff, it is a bit like drugs. I was totally hooked. And here we are years later and I'm still doing it.
2: So having spent years giving wrestlers ups and downs, did that add extra pressure to you when you became a wrestler yourself?
1: Yeah. Lots of people will still watch my matches and go, well, Simon, you didn't like this match last week and your match was even worse. But I've learned you just go, yes, you're correct. They usually are. No, I think it was really healthy because the way I now approach wrestling reviews, I think most people will watch and see that it's always very respectful, very, very nice. We'll still offer constructive criticism, but actually being over the other side of the fence, I think, has allowed us to have a certain USP. And just to respect pro wrestling, I think some people that do what I do, and more power to them, don't necessarily have respect for the art form. So, but everyone always told me, to be successful in wrestling, you need a unique selling point. And I think the guy that reviews wrestling and also does wrestling, no one had done that at the time, so I'll take it. I will be that guy.
2: So was there anything that you'd criticised wrestlers for previously? And once you'd actually done it yourself, you'd gone, okay, I understand it now.
1: There are things that I deliberately criticised wrestlers for because I thought it was funny and then deliberately made sure I did it, such as the most devastating move in all of sports entertainment, the surprise roll-up. I would always say, why do wrestling companies rely on surprise roll-ups? And then there was a year, maybe, I think it was just before, so like 2019, 2020, where I made sure I won all my matches with surprise roll-ups. And people would message me going, Simon, you're such a hypocrite. And I'd be like, yes, that's the point. No, I mean, there are loads of things. I think probably the number one realistic answer is how, I knew how hard it was, but in terms of cardio and how quickly you get blown up in a ring, it takes all of half a training session to go, oh, right, yeah. It's way, way harder than you could ever imagine because you have no reference point, right? So that was a good thing to learn.
2: Okay, thank you. I think we're going to go to one of your song choices.
0: We are. So I've got to ask you, Simon, why on earth have you come on at Left Field's radio station and decided to play us the thong song? I just wanted to know the theory behind Cisco. So apparently this was one of your favourite songs growing up.
1: It was. And the only reason I like to talk about it, although I don't think I've ever told this story, is because, so obviously, as we'll find out, I found metal and it changed my life. Yeah. It really did. But before that, I'd never heard of metal. I'm very, very young at this point, like really young. And for whatever reason, when the thong song became this number one smash sensation, I wasn't listening to the lyrics. I just enjoyed the music. And then I learned about sampling later and I was like, oh, okay, I understand.
0: Beatles,
1: and I'd heard some Drew Hill, which I believe was the band that Cisco was in. I thought they were kind of, okay, I kind of get this and stuff. But because that song blew up so much, and because I just enjoyed the instrumental, I didn't listen to it all the time. And then when I got to a certain age of brain power, I listened to it back and I was like, oh my God, I had no idea what he was singing about. But I found it so funny because I have such a stupid sense of humor that it almost reset itself in my stomach of, oh no, I do like it, because now it reminds me of a certain time in my life, but also shows how stupid I can be. And I just find it very, very amusing these days.
0: And it is a great song. As you mentioned, there is a sample, you know, it's sort of maybe people's first introduction to the Beatles at that age, you know,
1: absolutely,
0: sort of hearing it.
1: And, I couldn't believe it when I learned that. I was like, oh my gosh. I mean, to be fair, he probably could have picked something else to sing about.
0: Yeah.
1: However, I think he became a millionaire off that song. So what do I know?
0: Yeah, exactly. But absolutely.
1: I just love the idea that I had no clue. And my parents were probably face palming. Like, what are you doing, you stupid child? So, yeah.
0: And sort of around that time, you mentioned Drew Hill, obviously Cisco, before you sort of found metal and rock. So what else were you listening to at that time? Like other R&B and sort of hip hop stuff?
1: Yeah, I mean, that's the problem. I was just listening to anything my mates were listening to. I don't think I could name you a band. So whatever was on the radio, that's what I would listen to. And I have a distinct memory of being like, I enjoy music. I don't love music. And I'm like 4, 5, 6 years old or something. But a lot of my friends really early on got into certain bands. And yeah, it wasn't until I stumbled across metal and rock where I was like, oh, it makes sense to me now. It was like a light bulb going off in my head.
0: And what was the first band that gave you that light bulb moment?
1: It was indeed Metallica.
0: Right,
1: so
0: okay.
1: I was 16 years old. I love this story. I sound like such a nerd. People are going to love this. I was 16 years old and I had a friend of mine who was sort of just shy, old enough that he was already learning to drive, so we were allowed to go in his car. And of all the CDs he had, I'm so old, he was playing S&M, the Metallica orchestral album. It was years after it had come out, and No Leaf Clover came on, which is the only album they've ever put that song on. I think it was designed for an orchestra at the end of the day. And I remember being in that car, and it sounds so silly, but it was like my world transformed in that moment. I was like, what is this? I can't believe it. And I had like a part-time job. I took all my money and I went and bought as many Metallica CDs as I could the next day, because I'm quite impulsive. And this was a time where when you bought metal CDs, they for some reason charged you a premium. So I spent hundreds of pounds and I sat there and I went through the entire Metallica back catalogue. I found it very oppressive at first, didn't understand it, very aggressive. But for whatever reason, I was drawn to it. And then after, I kind of studied them. Wow. And then after about a week, 2 weeks, I was like, oh no, I got it. And then I went and bought a guitar and honestly, within a month, it was like a completely different world had been open to me. And ever since then, I've just been utterly obsessed.
0: From
1: like,
0: thongs to guitars in a month.
1: Isn't it strange?
0: Who would think?
1: Know. I think No Leaf Clover is about sort of having no hope in life. So it's quite a strange jump from, do you like thongs? To, hey, life can be hard. It's like, okay, well, yeah, I guess so. But it was the fact that I still remember it as clear as day. Yeah, it must have sort of landed with me in a quite special way, I suppose.
0: And tell us about this next track. So it's Master of Puppets, classic. Tell us about that and why you've chosen that today.
1: So people always say, what is the best metal song of all time? And I will debate it forever. And what it is on a Monday will be different for what it is on a Friday. But Master of Puppets is one of those few tracks where, let's say I've heard it 1,000 times, you can be randomly in the gym, walking to the bus stop, whatever, and it hits you and it's like you're hearing it for the first time again. And especially once I started to study guitar and learn how to play, when you actually break that song down, I mean, they must have rubbed a genie lamp and he must have allowed them to do that, because I don't understand how anybody could write that song from the riff to the chorus to the breakdown to the solo to the build back into the last verse. I just think it's absolutely ridiculous. See, to this day, I must be listening to that song 20 years or whatever it is. And it hasn't aged. It hasn't aged a day. I just think it's an absolute work of art, to be honest. And if anyone ever said, Simon, I want to get into metal, but you can only give me one song, I would say you should go listen to Master of Puppets. If you don't like Master of Puppets, this probably isn't for you. And
0: absolutely,
1: you should probably go
0: it's
1: in a different direction.
0: Test.
1: Yeah.
0: Well, we'll have a quick listen to it now. Thanks, Simon.

0: You are listening to For the Lost, the Hope Spot on Resonance FM, and we are here with our very special guest, Simon Miller, and that was one of his picks, Metallica, his favourite band, and Master of Puppets. What a song. And Simon, you are also a guitarist as well, and you have performed in bands over the years. And what was the name of your most successful band?
1: It was called MG and the Juggernaut. People would say, what does it stand for? And we would make stuff up because it doesn't stand for anything. So we would just, I think one time, because we were into video games, we said it stood for Metal Gear and the Juggernaut. It didn't. But I think the people we told liked games. So we thought, oh, just pretend it stands for Metal Gear. I mean, I can't tell you where it came from. It's just a stupid name that we thought was funny. And then, yeah, I put a lot of time into bands. And that was the one, you know, we kind of toured up and down the UK. Did the toilet circuit. Do you remember that? I mean, probably still going today, but we did the toilet circuit. Couldn't believe it when I was told about that. Why do we call it that? They all have terrible toilets. Oh, right, okay. But it was awesome, and I loved it. And it kind of did help with wrestling, too, because it taught me just give everything to something. And then even if it... I'm not saying it didn't work out, because I had so many great memories. But, you know, I didn't get to make it my full-time profession. But I never look back with any kind of regrets, because we had the best time, and we wrote songs that we loved to write, and had all the usual band dramas that you do. But yes, MG and the Juggernaut. And I will say, it's still out there on some streaming services. There's only two songs that are any good, and that's because of me. It took me years to understand the recording process or actually figured it out. The rest are pretty bad. But there are two songs, but I'll let people figure it out for themselves.
0: And when you became a wrestler, did you ever consider going full Joe Hendry and recording your own entrance theme?
1: So, shout out to Rich Webber, who I very much doubt is listening to this just because he has his own life, but, and I've not talked to him for a while, he was the bassist in my band, and bless him, he wrote my first ever entrance track. And that was cool, because in my first ever match, I came out to gear that was designed by a designer I used to work on with my job, and the music was written by, and they were all my friends, of course, so it was very much a personal project. So after that, I kind of went more for wrestling themes, because you realize that songs don't necessarily always work. They sometimes do. But yes, so that was cool. I'm glad I did that for a good couple of years.
0: And just how important do you think music is in wrestling? Can it make or break a wrestler?
1: Yeah, I think it's probably the most important thing. I mean, obviously you need to be good at the fundamentals and have other attributes. But I do think it can, yes, because the entrance is so important. Like, obviously, I'm kind of here representing Progress today. If somebody goes to a Progress wrestling show at the Electric Ballroom and maybe you're more of a WWE guy, an AEW guy, so you don't actually know the independent wrestlers, the first thing they see is music, lights, wrestling gear, person, usually in that order. So if you can come up with something that captivates someone, like how many times have you heard a song within 5 seconds you know, oh, I'm going to love this song. It just hits you in a certain way. So if you can get an entrance music that does that, it kind of works twofold. The first time you see them, maybe you'll, without even realizing it, you're warm to someone, but then it kind of gets ingrained in you. And then when they come out again, then you react to the song. It's like Stone Cold Steve Austin when the glass used to break and you have hundreds of thousands of people going crazy because it's like Pavlovian conditioning. So yeah, I think music is really important for the performer as well. Like, you need a song where you come out that really makes you feel, yeah, here we go. So yeah, I think music and wrestling are so close.
0: So a hypothetical question here. You've reformed your band. Download Festival calls you and gives you a short set on the main stage. There's only one catch. You're only allowed to play wrestling entrance themes.
1: Oh,
0: what will be in your set?
1: Oh, man. Oh, that's a difficult... What a great question. I've literally never been asked that before. I mean, I would probably do... I'm going to cheat this a bit, because I would do Motorhead the Game, which is Triple H's entrance, but I think it still works. And I'd also do CM Punk's theme, which is also a real song that I can't remember what it's called now. The most famous song in wrestling.
0: Cult personality.
1: So I'd do that. But then I would throw in Steve Austin's theme, because I know I can play that under pressure, because it's like three chords. So that would be good. And then to be the nerdiest, geekiest person ever, because I assume some hardcore professional wrestling fans will be listening, I would take The Undertaker's third theme from 1998, written by Jim Johnston, which was on the WWF Volume 3, the music CD, where for some reason they turned it into this awesome metal track with orchestra and stuff. He didn't have it for very long, because that character then went completely off the rails. But when he was transitioning into crazy, crazy weirdo man, he had this theme that, and people know, There's chats about this on social media all the time. It is one of the most underrated best themes ever. So that's how I'd finish. I do like a deep cut for people. Wow. And I hopefully they'll get it. If not, they'll be like, this guy's weird.
2: A bit of a mega mix going on there.
1: I think so, yeah, for sure. Absolutely.
3: Absolutely. So you're going to download, if you're listening, you know who to call.
1: If you're someone's going, we need someone to play wrestling themes badly.
3: Yes.
1: I'm the guy that you call right now, yeah.
3: Absolutely. And is there a, you know, you've still obviously got a real love for music. You know, is there that inkling that maybe I start a band again or pick up the guitar? Is there something going on in the works you can share maybe?
1: I mean, it will happen eventually, yes. Yeah. I talk to my bassist and my drummer, Perry and Rich, all the time. And we will do it at some point. I think we're all just very lucky to be very busy with other... I mean, we were doing it right up until the pandemic. Right. It was one of those classics. It was like the pandemic stopped everything and then... Well, you just found other things, didn't you? Before you could pick it up again. But yes, no, at some point, for sure. And even if it wasn't with those guys, although I'd much rather prefer that, I have things I would like to do in music still. I mean, not as grandiose as I used to dream when I was younger, but getting back to gigging and just writing songs and going to rehearsal every once a week. Yeah, for sure. As and when, I don't know, but I can already tell in the back of my head that it will come eventually.
3: And let us know. You can come on the studio and do a live session for us. Who knows?
1: Oh, I'd love it. We did one of them once and we were a disaster. So let's try it.
3: let's try again.
1: Weren't ready for it at all. So.
3: And, you know, we spoke a bit about progress and obviously yesterday you were there in your capacity as an announcer. Amazing September show there. Malachi, now Tommy N. And I saw you introduce him in his new name. And for you, sort of being a part of the Progress legacy, specifically now with Nikki and Damo coming on as new owners, how has that felt for you, you know, being involved over the years? What change have you seen in that time in the last couple of months of them being involved?
1: Oh, it's been awesome because, and I say this completely, no emotion attached to it. It was just a conversation. But when I first got into wrestling, given my strange jump from the YouTube world, I remember people saying, oh, Simon, Progress will never, they'll never book someone like you because you have all this weird other stuff. They won't get it. They won't understand. And I got that to a point because at the time they had the who's who's of the British, the world independent scene, to be honest. Everybody worked Progress. You mentioned Malachi Black, right, who went on to great success. So to come in as the host originally was sort of a very nice feeling and a good sort of halfway house, and then to evolve into actually, you know, doing the wrestling side of it, which is always my hopes and my dreams. I am very much if somebody offers you an opportunity, you say yes, and then we'll just figure it out. So, you know, I've been a host there forever, still the host of Progress. It's a pretty cool role. And ever since Damo and Nikki have taken over, I mean, I can't say enough good things about it. Like, I really can't. It feels renewed. It feels refreshed. It feels exciting. I mean, all the crowds we've had the last few months at the ballroom and when we went on the Odyssey tour have just... I think you feel it in the room as well. They're excited to see where Progress is going to go. And I think it makes the roster excited. And I think that you kind of get this... a symbiotic relationship where all of a sudden the energy is all over the place. And yeah, the show yesterday, When September Ends, which you can see now on Hooked on Wrestling. Yeah. There we go. And you can get that on streaming. I mean, you can see it for yourself how excited the fans are from minute one until that, I won't spoil obviously the main event, but the very, very big finale to the Tommy Yen versus Cara Noir match. Everybody's invested. And even though they'd been there for a few hours, when they noticed that Tommy was going to grab the microphone, everybody encroached the ring and they listened to him. It was one of those awesome things because obviously wrestling's very call and response. We want noise. Everybody went quiet because they wanted to hear what Tommy Yen was going to say. So it's been just great, to be honest. And I will forever say this, and I've said it before and I'll say it now. I still think Progress is the best British independent wrestling show you can go to. There are great other ones as well, but I still think that's the one that flies the flag. So, well, it's a couple of things. To be involved as long as I had and to have some of the conversations with them and them tell me how integral I am to plans going forward is incredibly humbling. And as a wrestler, of course, I don't believe it and expect to be kicked out at any moment. But at the moment, it's been the opposite of that, which has been... It's been great. And I really do think, of course, the end of the year, but I think in 2027, when, you know, Nikki and Damo have got their feet under the table and really know what they want, I think if we had this chat in a year's time, we'll be even more buzzed about it. And all the shows we've got in November, December, I think we'll be more proof of that. I really do.
3: Absolutely. And we hope to see you back in the ring next month, because I did notice a bit of tension going on yesterday.
1: Yeah.
3: You versus Bullet. And I had to look away when there was an ear thing involved.
1: Well, that's the thing. He ripped an earring out of somebody's ear. Yeah. And even though I'm doing hosting work, I have a list of things that I will not stand for. Can you believe it? Number three is don't rip jewellery out of people's lobes.
3: Yeah, no,
1: so I thought I should get in his face. And I think in November as well, on the 29th, I believe that, sorry, the October show, I should say, the 26th. You should come to the one on the 29th as well. But I believe there may be a mini tournament. Can you call it a tournament? Let's call it a fun.

0: match, so you could come in first and get pinned straight away or tapped out, and then what are you going to do? You know, because the winner obviously gets prizes and they get success and they can go after championships. So there's a lot of stakes on the line, but also, yeah, it's completely unpredictable and you can root for your favorites, of course. It's like anything. So hopefully I can enter such a match, yeah. But we'll have to wait and see. But that is going down on the Sunday, the 26th of October at the Electric Ballroom. Brilliant. And it has the best name ever. Thunderbastard would be a great name for a band.
1: Absolutely. So, yeah. You know, or an album name even.
0: Or an album name.
1: So our listeners can definitely get tickets available for that at the moment. Try and get some of those front row seats or balcony seats for some great views as well. And now over to Martin.
2: Well, I'm sure you do get constantly asked who your favourite wrestlers are, but you are fantastic as an announcer as well. And who are your favourite announcers and commentators, you know, talkers that aren't necessarily wrestling talent?
0: Well, I mean, that is a great, great question. I mean, in terms of Lillian Garcia was always amazing, as in somebody that stood in the ring and shouted names. Like, and Samantha Irvin, who used to work for WWE a couple of years ago, I think Howard Finkel would have to get in there, who I think is the one that most people remember if you were part of the sort of 80s golden age. But in terms of moving on to commentary and stuff, I mean, I actually think some of the people doing the jobs right now are pretty good. But I'd imagine someone like Jim Ross is what most people go back to from the late 90s. But Tony Schiavone, he's still doing it. He's still doing it right now in AEW, which is kind of crazy. But yeah, I think that now that I've done it, the host, the announcer, the MC, a position that needs more love in pro wrestling, especially in progress, because you're also sort of like a mini host too, so you've got to keep the energy up. So it's always kind of a challenge to do that. But yeah, I think they're probably the ones. Howard Finkel will always be my guy.
2: Yeah,
0: only
2: I agree.
0: Because that's when I got into wrestling, and therefore that's the voice that's going to be trapped in my head forever. But
3: maybe it's Lord Alfred.
0: Of course. That's right. Of course, he did it as well.
1: Mr. Lord Alfred Hayes. That would be me.
0: He was so polite.
1: I know.
0: Like, please welcome.
1: I know.
0: Oh, I will, Lord. I will. Lord as well. I have
1: Lord
0: no idea what
1: Alfred.
0: He was a Lord of.
1: I know.
0: Something.
1: Just self-proclaimed Lord is, right. You know, where we're at. And on exactly. That note, we're going to come to another track. So we asked you, Simon, which track would you want to put in the bin? And tell us a bit about your choice.
0: Can you remind me what I said?
1: It was Forrest Gump.
0: That's right. I thought it was. But when I was arranging this, I remember I said to the guy, I was like, how much fun can I have with this? And I can't remember what the answer was. So the reason is I can't handle it. Forrest Gump is the saddest movie of all time. Yeah. And I literally, someone the other day said, oh, should we watch Forrest Gump? And I said, here's the deal. We watch 3/4 of Forrest Gump. And then we end when it looks like it's all going to end fine. Oh. I think that's probably the first movie that I went to see in the cinema and just left an emotional wreck. And it never left me. Much like Metallica never left me, the wounds from Forrest Gump never left me either. And this song by Alan Silvestri, I believe his name is, I think it's again one of the first tracks where I understood why OSTs are so important, or about how you take a movie moment, much like the wrestling entrances, and you make sure it marries up to how it wants to make you feel. Because I'm convinced that if you watch Forrest Gump without music, it would be bad. But you watch it with music and forget about it. You could blow on me and I'll fall over. So if we put it in the bin, I never have to hear it again. And sometimes it randomly comes on like Spotify playlists. Sometimes I'll be in the gym and it will come on and somebody will look at me like, why you look so sad? But I am sad.
1: It's taunting
0: I am sad.
1: You.
0: So we need to get rid of it.
1: Well,
0: forever.
1: This is the last time, we promise, the last time that you will hear it. It's going in the bin now. So this
0: awesome.
1: Is Forrest Gump. Thank you.

0: One of the questions we wanted you to consider was, if you could have a different entrance song, what would it be?
1: Mm.
0: And what, again, did you pick for that?
1: So I think we did a tour here, did we not? Because, bless Progress Wrestling. What an easy way to plug Progress Wrestling. Because when I became the Proteus champion a couple of years ago, which is genuinely the best thing that's ever happened to me in pro wrestling. That's one of the coolest moments ever. They came to me and they said, well, usually when you win a championship, we kind of like to spice things up a bit. But at the time I was like, no, I quite like my entrance music, so I'll stick with it. And then I lost that title. And I was like, I think we should spice things up a bit. So we had a big show in August 2025. Where there's always like the big August weekend when AEW comes in. And we're doing this crazy four-way with Paul Walter Hauser, celebrity film man, who is still the Proteus champion, by the way. He's having a great run with that title. And because of that, I said, oh, I really would like to have a cool entrance for one night only. And I said, can I have Metallica Creeping Death, which was always my dream when I was a kid, even though Master of Puppets is the one that I would hold up. When I first heard Creeping Death, I was like, that'd make such a cool entrance track. And they said, yeah. And we did it. And it got such a good response. They said, well, you want to just keep doing it? And I was like, well, yes, I do. And so, yeah, for the last year, I've got to walk out to Creeping Death. And the coolest thing about it is it hits me, you know, when you first come out the curtain and you get to stand there in the ambience before it kicks in. That's what I'm talking about when you want to get in the zone. Even if I'm the most nervous man ever before I'm told to go, when I'm out there, oh my gosh, I probably actually blow myself up before I get to the ring because I get so pumped. But yeah, it's wonderful. It's great.
0: Amazing.
2: You recently had a match with Scott Oberman, who also uses a Metallica track. It was like,
1: yeah, we had a Metallica off.
3: Yeah.
2: Did you ever consider having a stipulation, the loser no longer gets to use Metallica?
1: Do you know, I wouldn't even risk it. I'd rather put my hair on the line. I'd be like, absolutely not, we're not doing it.

So that was the Forrest Gump main theme. So a track to go into the bin, chosen by our special guest, Simon Miller, today. And we're going to stick with one of your chosen tracks for the evening. And

0: Out of Time by Mikey Ruckus, the entrance music of Benjamin Satterley, known to wrestling fans as Pac in AEW and Neville in WWE, who sadly passed away yesterday. Our thoughts are with his family, friends and everyone who knew him. Simon, memories of Pac?
1: Yeah, I mean, I bumped into him a few times, just as you do, running shows, and obviously everyone knows. I actually said on a video after the AEW pay-per-view at the weekend, I said, he's probably the best wrestler in the world in terms of bell-to-bell. But I think the nice, I will go with thing, that's not the right word, but the outpouring of love for who he was as a human being the last sort of 5, 6, 7, 8 hours or so has been overwhelming, even for me as a guy that knew him from afar. So I can't imagine what his friends and family are going through. But yeah, but the brief times that I did meet him, I can say the most humble man you could ever meet. He had... either he had no idea how good he was, or he just didn't want to know. And he was just so nice, and he gave everybody advice, including myself. So, yeah, just all the thoughts with his friends and family. It truly is shocking. Like, I couldn't believe it when I read it. So, another reminder just to try and enjoy every day, I suppose.
2: Absolutely. And thank you, Simon, for sharing your thoughts there with us. And one thing I wanted to do sort of in the next part of the show is to go back to music. Obviously, that's a big topic for a conversation today. And we've spoken about some of your loves from the past, Cisco, Metallica, that type of thing. And I just wondered, in terms of new music, do you give some time to go out there and find new music? We know you're a YouTuber, you have extremely successful channel. Do you have bands sending you demos, or, you know, how do you sort of discover new music these days?
1: No, I would love that, though. Yeah. If any band is listening, I will listen to it. So, kind of depressing, the two ways that I do it are, one, I ask social media, but it's a mixed bag. Sometimes they come through with bangers, and sometimes, I'm not kidding, they go, have you heard of a band called Iron Maiden? Like, this is not helpful at all. So what do you want me to do with that? But it comes from a good place. Yeah. And yes, very sadly, where I have found most of my new bands, I'm so embarrassed saying this, sorry to everyone that knows me, is good old TikTok. Because yeah. The problem was, as soon as it realized, oh, you like metal music, do you? So there's a great band, I think they're based in this country, I don't know, called Calva Louise, who are just awesome. Nice. Like, there's one album that I think is a genuinely non-skip album. And they're like, I mean, I'm sure they've been going for a while, but in terms of them, they're a tiny, tiny band, and they have an album that I totally believe is non-skip. I did stumble across Ice Nine Kills, and I now realize who are really divide opinion, which I didn't realize. And I found Ice Nine Kills again just because there was this cool track on TikTok. And they had this album, what's it called? The Something Scream. It's basically I guess you'd call it an opera metal album about famous horror movies. Oh. But I just like to, I called it carny metal. Like, it sounded like carnival and mixed with metal. So, you know, I fell in love with them. And then Orbit Culture were another big one. Usually when I'm like, I don't have anything heavy, I go east. And I found Orbit Culture very, very, very early on. I was just like, man, this band is fantastic. So yeah, usually I get it through the internet and social media, but I can never have enough new bands. Like, I always just want people to genuinely, I would use anybody's music or listen to anybody's kind of music, because you never know where you're going to find a gem. But no, I'm definitely someone that likes to keep one foot in the new metal as well, not as in NU, as in NEW, because otherwise you're missing out on greatness. It's not all for me, but some of it I think is wonderful.
2: I mean, you mentioned there horror films and metal, and we spoke a bit about Forrest Gump and obviously soundtracks. And you know, if you were asked to put a soundtrack together for a film, what type of film would it be?
1: Well, it would be a Batman movie. Let's not pretend otherwise. But the thing is, I could lie and say something really poetic and everyone listen and be like, Simon, didn't you once say that the Christopher Nolan Batman trilogy transcends movies? And I did. Like, when you rank your top 5 movies, they don't go in it because they're above the list. Wow. It's genuinely how I see them. That's how much I love them. When I saw Batman Begins in 2005 after the atrocity that was Batman and Robin, again, it was like my life changed. I was like, I went at 8:30 in the morning to see that. There was nobody else there because that's when Batman hadn't become the big movie guy he was. And I may have gone in a Batman hat with a Batman belt buckle on, and the person I bought the ticket off may have looked at me and shaken their head.
2: You were making a statement.
1: But even they were like, this is sad, man. I'm like, it is. You're right. And I still had hair then. So that's how long ago this was. But yeah, I probably would do something like that. Like, I got into acting sort of post-COVID, yeah. And everyone says, like, what's your dream role? Like, I can't be Batman. It just doesn't work. I don't look like him. But a sub-villain, we're going to try and sneak in that way. So if I could, especially because you look at what Danny Elfman did back in the day, which I just think is a work of art, yeah. That original Batman soundtrack. How I'd approach it, I don't know. But I'd love to give it a go.
2: Amazing. Well, we'll watch this space for that. You've mentioned your acting. And obviously that's something that you do outside of wrestling and commentating and your YouTube work. So tell us a bit about that. And how did you get into acting? Was that something that you were doing before wrestling? Did they sort of come at the same time?
1: So it really was a... you know, terrible time, but a pandemic thing. So I'd done it when I was younger, right. And I really, really liked it. And if you were going to say, you know, is there anything that you would change if you could travel back in time? It would be when I came out of, you know, high school or sixth form, whatever, I would have pursued it harder. But I didn't have the love for it that I did then. And I was just so desperate to do creative things during the pandemic. And you'd be surprised to hear wrestling was a massive no-no. People pretending to fight and sweating on each other was like, no, you're not allowed to do that. And one of the first things that opened up around me was an acting course at Actor Studio. That was at Pinewood Studios too. Oh, so that was really cool, yeah, to go and see that. And I did the beginner's course. And it was much like the first time I did a wrestling match. I was like, oh, I just love this. And I am someone that would just throw themselves in to something. I do become a little bit over the top with it. But yeah, I just pursued it as much as I can. And now I, you know, it's definitely one of the hardest professions in the world. Like, if you get one gig in a year, you should do a backflip. However, I love the process. So the training and the self-tapes and the auditions, if you get in a room, and then, you know, I did a weapons reel, I guess you would call it, this year. Because what if you get a role as a soldier, and yeah, you need to know how you hold a weapon, and you do accents and everything. Like, you have to try and have all these tools that you can then use. And yeah, I just fell in love with it, really. And then I was like, oh wow, this works perfectly with professional wrestling, especially with the promo side of wrestling. So many people said, Miller, what have you done to improve your promos? And it was just taking acting techniques and putting it into wrestling. So when I saw the connection and how much I enjoyed it, I was like, well, we can pursue all of these things. Yeah, so absolutely. Yeah, that's what I've been doing ever since.
2: And in terms of, you know, you mentioned a sort of dream role, and being involved in Batman or a sub-villain would be something that you would love to do. But what have you got coming up in that? Is there anything that you can share, or are you just sort of still working on things behind the scenes?
1: Yeah, at the moment, it's one of those things. Shout out to my lovely agent, Nina, who gets me self-tapes all the time and reminds me that the best advice I ever got, you're more likely to not get this than get it, based on law of averages, and therefore you may as well just enjoy it. So I was like, yeah, I mean, there is hopefully some, well, it's already out there actually, there is a musical in conjunction with AEW, which is called The Last Match, which is like a wrestling slash musical that I did go on tour with in 2024. That should be hitting the UK very soon, but as I do not have official information, I will. So but that would be cool if it does. Well, it is going ahead, I just don't know when they're going to land. But it's a great halfway house, so I get to wrestle and I get to act. I don't have to sing, so everyone doesn't have to worry about that. But yes, anything like that is just fun, and it's just cool. And it challenges you. My favorite feeling is feeling terrified. I think that's a great feeling, because usually it means you do something you care about.
2: Yeah. Absolutely. And you mentioned accents. Can you drop one of your favourite accents here for us now?
1: No, I can't. Only because I have zero confidence with it. I tell you what, I'll come back on when I have time to repair. But I will say that with the right brain and with the right confidence in my stomach, I have General American down. Oh. And I have Eastern European, which is the brand new one that I've just started doing.
2: Cool.
1: Issue with Eastern European is very easy to then, you know, skew way too north. You're like, oh no, I've gone into a different continent here. But yeah, I mean, shout out to anyone that can do accents. Not my forte, hence why I need 5 minutes.
2: Yeah, the time and the space. Yeah, I absolutely
1: get it. Some people can just do it. But again, I've loved it. It's been so hard. And that's worth the time, right? Because you get something out the other side.
2: Absolutely amazing. I'm going to hand over to Martin now.
0: You just spoke about America, and obviously you are becoming more and more famous in America, and it's not uncommon to be watching Raw or SmackDown and literally seeing a sign saying, Simon, give me an up. How does it feel to be watching back home in England and seeing that?
1: I'll never get my head around it. I remember the first time it happened, I remember thinking it was somebody trolling me, because I didn't look for the signs. My friend sent it to me. He said, Simon, have you seen this? And I'm like, that's not funny, dude. Like, what a waste of your time. He's like, no, this is a real thing. And I remember there was a good year period, sort of a couple of years ago, where they really did start to take over. And I had wrestlers messaging me going, man, this is not cool, man. You can't be this over on a show you're not even involved with. But it was the coolest feeling, because with YouTube, you upload something and you kind of forget about it. You throw it off into the ether. There's always another video to be made. And it's not really a bonus or I mean, you can earn more money, but you earn more money because you get more views, so you can earn less money. There's no structure to it. So I always look for the things that you could consider to be your bonus payments. And that is absolutely one. Anyone that comes up to me and says that, oh, Simon, you got me back into wrestling, or your positive vibes really reminded me that we're meant to enjoy this stuff. Or, of course, the big one. You know, I went to a show and I bought some cardboard and I wrote, Simon, give this an up just

0: because I wanted to get mentioned on your show is incredibly humbling, and I will never be able to say how much I do appreciate it, because it puts a smile on my face and it keeps you motivated to keep doing the gig. So yeah, it's very cool.
1: I mean, we knew it must have been you, because in the UK, Simon's quite a popular name, but in America, there aren't many Simons. The only other one I could think of was the Studious Chipmunk from Alvin and the Chipmunks.
0: That's right. He's got me down. So if it's him, I can't be him. So,
1: but are you on your way to becoming the most famous Simon in America?
0: Let's say yes. Considering I can't think of one other Simon now that I could use as a counterpoint, yes, let's reconvene in a year and I should be the most famous Simon in America. There's now going to be a really famous Simon and someone is shouting at the radio, but we'll take him over. How do we rank this? What's it based on? Like views, social media followers?
1: I guess it is.
0: Noise.
1: I don't know if Alvin and Chipmunks have an active social media. I can't
0: be
1: at
0: them.
1: The moment.
0: I can't be them. They win, but I'll be number two.
1: Fair enough. So over the years, you've always talked about your love of goofy wrestling and, What is it you love about goofy wrestling, and does it ever go too far? What makes a good sort of cult wrestler?
0: I don't think it ever goes too far. No. I think you have to make sure it's balanced throughout a show. I think people have misconstrued what I've been saying all these years. But that's another thing. I just want to, you know, people do come up to me and just shout goofy wrestling for life, which is one of the stupid catchphrase t-shirts I came up with. But no, it really started with my love of Repo Man. And Repo Man was a wrestler from like the early 90s. I only caught up to him years afterwards. But I was like, this sums up why wrestling is great. This man, for some reason, is a repossession, I don't know, I don't even know what the job's called, a repossession man, I don't know, and he's decided that the best way to expand his business is to get into professional. It's so dumb, and I'm like, that's wonderful. And it just taught me, in wrestling, you can be whatever you want, you can have any kind of character you want, you can say whatever you want, you can do whatever you want, all you got to do is agree with everybody in the back and make sure it's entertaining and the fans are going to enjoy it. And it was just a wonderful eye-opener for me. And these days, I think it has become more prominent in wrestling, because it was mostly happening on the indie scene, but then the indie scene kind of became, as always, what's happening on the independent level usually bleeds into the big companies. And now I honestly think that if you can get some goofy wrestling at the right time, on the right place, on a show surrounding the serious wrestling, you have a perfect wrestling show. So it's meant to be fun. And you can't do it in any other sport. You can't have a dance breakdown in the middle of another sport because the other team will go and score a goal. In wrestling, you can literally say, this is where we do the dance breakdown. It doesn't have to make sense. You just have to make sure the audience enjoys it. So it is my favorite thing. I would sack off serious wrestling for goofy wrestling, yes.
1: I mean, one of the things I loved about the Repo Man is he was sneaking to the ring whilst a man was announcing that he was coming to the ring, and loud music with the lyrics Repo Man were playing.
0: The best thing in wrestling is when someone does what is dubbed a sneak attack and someone hits play on their entrance theme. It's the best. And that's why wrestling will always rule.
1: Do you think that a ridiculous sort of comedy match could legitimately ever main event a big wrestling show?
0: Absolutely. I've got it. I pitch this to everyone. Let's pitch it again, wrestling promotions. It's a hair versus hair match, but it's two bald guys, and the loser has to grow their hair in. You're not allowed to cut it for like until you win a match or something. That could main event a show. People would be invested in that. Nobody wants to see me with scraggly hair. Believe you me, I see it sometimes. It's bad. Even today, it's a little bit too long. But I pitched this to many a show, and most people have turned around and said, Simon, you're an idiot. We're never going to do that. I think that could main event a show. It's a stipulation that's never been done in wrestling, which is next to impossible. I have figured it out.
1: And who would be your opponent?
0: I will go with me versus... I mean, Steve Austin wants to come back. That would be great. Goldberg, he's a big draw. I mean, Bobby Lashley, he doesn't seem to be doing anything at the moment. He's a big name. There's got to be someone else. John Moxley, he's got no hair.
1: Oh, yeah.
0: There's some good options out there. And I've probably forgotten someone that's absolutely massive right now. So, yeah, there's lots of people we can go after.
1: Maybe Leo Rush in progress.
0: Leo Rush, he's got no hair. He's kind of weird and scary. Yeah. I don't know if I want to. He beat me up once. I'm not sure I want to happen again. So maybe no. Leo could just win. Well done, Leo. You did great. Fantastic.
2: And, you know, Simon, we spoke about you and landing in America. And, you know, where else would you want to sort of put your stamp across the globe? What interests you in terms of global and international wrestling? And where would you like to wrestle or sort of get to go and experience that?
0: Anywhere. And I was so lucky because in 2018, and I only debuted in 2018, I got to go to South Korea.
2: Oh, nice.
0: And that promotion now has blown up. It's amazing. They were this small promotion. I did it in like a... I think it was like a karate gym or something. I mean, they were still ravenous fans. They treated me so well. And now I think they played to like 4,000 or 5,000 fans. And they are the big thing of South Korea. But I remember being out there and just being able to enjoy their customs and the way they approach life. And I was like, I am lucky that I get to do this thing that I love. That at the time I wasn't very good at, because, you know, you just debuted, you're still trying to sort of figure it all out.

0: And I got to go to somewhere that I never would have gone. Based on nothing, it's just if I have time to go on a holiday, I would have picked a different destination, probably through ignorance, if nothing else. But going out there and getting to experience the way they live, and the coolest thing I think about going to Asia is it does feel like you've gone. It doesn't. There is nothing to make you feel like you are in England. You go to America, okay, I kind of see what's going on here. You go to mainland Europe, like, okay, I can figure this out. But you go to a Japan, you go to a South Korea, like, this is fantastic, man. So I've got to learn a whole new way of life. And I think that just enriches you as a person, it educates you, and it allows you to see the world in a different way. So anywhere like that would be fantastic. Yeah, there's probably places I'm not even thinking of. But I would go anywhere as long as, you know, it's safe, I suppose. As long as it's not dangerous, I will go. But that is the coolest thing about wrestling. You get to do these amazing things and these amazing places that you wouldn't even have dreamed of. Even at, I understand that WWE and AEW are the big levels, but even at the independent level, which I don't like saying, so I don't mean it in a disparaging way, because the independent wrestling scene, I think, is the best. But it will still take you to these places as long as you sort of put some work in and stuff, yeah.
1: And in terms of opponent, if you could pick any opponent from sort of previous wrestling history, from current day, who would it be and why?
0: So my real answer will always be Bret Hart, because that was the guy that got me into wrestling. But also, you can't lose with Bret Hart, because even if I was rubbish, he makes you look good. But my answer I always say now is Roman Reigns, because if I'm facing Roman Reigns, man, I've done pretty damn well. That's everyone always used to say this. I was like, well, I'll take Roman Reigns, the most famous guy in all of pro wrestling. It would be difficult, because as I come to the ring, you probably get like a smattering of people going, oh, it's the bald guy from YouTube. And everyone else would be like, what? Simon Who Simon. Booked this? Why do we have Simon Miller than you? But I'd still do it, and I'd still love it. So, yeah, if Bret Hart was just... It was my childhood hero. Yeah. He really, really was. That's the guy that, for reasons I'll never be able to explain, when I was just flicking through television channels and I saw him and I was like, oh, this is fascinating. And even back then, if you had told me all this time later, I would be... Because it is a bit like pro wrestling threw up on me. There's nothing in pro wrestling I don't do. Sorry if you're eating your dinner at home. That wasn't a great wasn't a great catchphrase. But if you had told me then that I would be able to... I mean this in a good way, get so much out of the industry, I wouldn't have believed you. So I feel very flattered by it all. So yeah, but Bret was the guy that begun it. So that would be excellent.
1: And obviously you said you started sort of off in 2018, and obviously we're sitting here sort of 8 years later. Where do you see yourself in the next 10 years then? What sort of Simon's ambition or plans? Where are we going to see you?
0: That's a great question. And I think if you'd asked me that maybe 5 years ago, I mean, it's still true. I want to take it as far as it possibly can. But I think now, especially with the revamp of Progress, I said this to the other day, in 2027, they are my priority as far as I'm concerned. I want to make sure I'll be in other places, but you want to see the best version of Simon Miller, we do it in Progress. But really, it's just to continue to improve, continue to embrace all the opportunities. And if something does land on your lap, you just take it and you say yes. Like, I always wanted to, and I still do, I think we talked about this on a video that we did at last year's WrestleMania. I want to appear on TV for one of the big companies, but at the same time, you don't want to wish your career away. And there's so many cool things that we can do even before you even get to all of that. So I just want to make sure, if we chatted in a year, the fan base would say Miller's got better, Miller improved here, and Miller had a really good time doing it. And I think if you keep those things in mind, usually other successes come your way as well.
1: Amazing. And Simon, for our new listeners to you, where can they track you down on social media? Tell us a bit about your handles and where to find you.
0: Absolutely. I have embarrassing handles that tie into what I just said. It's SimonMiller316, because yes, Stone Cold Steve Austin used to say Austin316, throw in the line here. It's because when I set up my social media, Simon Miller was taken. So I thought, well, I just put 316. I didn't realize what the future held. But the good news is you can search for Simon316 on Instagram and TikTok and other social medias, and you will find me. And in YouTube, hilariously, if you just type in my name, you will find a bunch of videos with me in it. You can sample them and you can subscribe. But yes, that is the hub for all things Simon Miller.
1: Brilliant. Thank you so much, Simon. You've been an absolute pleasure as a guest. And we will see you next at Progress. So remind us of the date.
0: Absolutely. Yep. 26th of October, Sunday, Electric Ballroom, Chapter 199. Let me double check. Bone Storm, which is the best name they've ever done. Yes. And yes, maybe there will be a very fun stipulation match that I will be in and trying to win and then go on to win Progress Gold.
1: Ooh.
0: So come on down in October. I guarantee you'll enjoy it. I mean it. I promise. You will 100% like it.
1: Oh, we will take your word for it, and we also can vouch for that. We were down there yesterday, so tickets are available online. That's the Electric Ballroom on Sunday, October the 26th. Yes, thank you. Well, that brings us to the end of the show. We've had our wonderful special guest Simon Miller, you've had myself and Martin Williams presenting, and our wonderful engineer Jack Sinnott also doing the ropes for us here. So thank you so much. We will see you next week, and you've been listening to For the Lost, the Hope Spot.

0: 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Welcome back. I'm Sophia Gaetani-Morris, and this is Global Instruments on Resonance 104.4 FM, a show where we look at instruments from around the world, each with their own story of culture, identity, sound, and migration. If you didn't tune into the last episode, these first two episodes after the summer break are a bit different to the usual, as we head to WOMAD Festival, the world of music, arts, and dance in its new home in Neston Park, Wiltshire. First launched by Peter Gabriel in 1982, the festival celebrates cultural expression and global traditions through music, dance, arts and workshops, drawing artists from all over the world. And it has grown internationally since, with WOMAD festivals being held in 27 countries around the world. This year's UK festival took place on a lovely hot sunny weekend at the end of July, and I was lucky enough to enjoy some incredible music and sit down with really inspiring artists to learn more about their instruments and musical journeys. First off today, we're going to start with the Nakimbembe Xylophone Troupe of Eastern Uganda, an absolutely incredible collective of six musicians who played live, but there are many, many more of them in the group. In Uganda. I sat down with the wonderful Rashid and Nasser, and they told me a bit about their xylophone, the Ember, which is a giant wooden xylophone played on 21 keys, and it creates a really moving, hypnotic, polyrhythmic sound. It was a really wonderful experience, spending, not just speaking to them, but then spending the afternoon with them, going backstage, seeing them set up this huge giant xylophone, and then, yeah, really moving the crowd with their energy, with the singing as well. So here's our chat.
1: Welcome Nasser and Rashid from Nakimbembe Xylophone Troupe. It's so good to have you.
2: Thank you.
1: Nasser, you're part of the group.
2: Yeah.
1: And you're going to help translate today.
2: Thank you.
1: And Rashid is the founder of the group, is that right?
2: Of course.
1: Yeah, there are many more of you, but we're going to be speaking to you both today. Can you maybe introduce yourselves and how you came to start the group?
2: Yeah, my name is Nasa from the Nakimbembe Xylophone Group from eastern part of Uganda. And I have here our founder by the name
3: Ngobi Rashidi.
2: Yeah, that is our founder of the Nakimbembe Embero Group. Our leader is first thanking God for having us here, and it's our first time to be in London, here in UK.
3: About our
2: instrument, the beginning was about 1971. It was from our grandparents. Grandparents.
1: So your ancestors have been playing it for a long time.
2: Yeah.
1: And what is the instrument usually used for? Is it in cultural gatherings? Is it for weddings?
2: Yeah, first of all, Mbere, we make it as our business. Mm-hmm. We deal with many parties apart from burial. We have a graduation, introduction, weddings, and other parties like birthday parties. Yeah.
1: And what's the number of people that can play it?
2: Actually, it depends, because we have like two sizes, the mature and the youngest.
1: Okay.
2: So it depends.
1: How many in your group?
2: 36.
1: 36?
2: Yeah.
1: Wow. And how many today playing?
2: We are six.
1: Six.
2: Thanks to our agent and the problem is about the flight. It's not easy to move from Uganda to this side. Yeah.
1: So there's 36 of you normally, but today we'll see.
2: Why are we 36? We play six. The case, we have the leader of the song. Mm-hmm. We have those of tuba fiddles, some piano, many different types of instruments when we are at home.
1: So you play the xylophone on its own, you play it with an ensemble
2: or other instruments.
1: But today you'll be performing just the xylophone.
2: Sure.
1: And how did you both learn?
3: It
2: started by the age of 7 years.
1: Who taught him?
2: Our grand.
1: Your grandparents?
2: Yeah.
1: The name of your band, is it named after your village?
2: Yeah, it's Nachibembe Embire Group. 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
1: What's your language?
2: Lusoga, from the south part of Uganda.
1: And what, Rashid, why did you want to start this group?
3: Yeah, it's
2: like the same story as I told you, that it started from the grandparents, then the father. It's not easy to travel from Uganda to UK or to Europe. So that's why we're going to make our children to learn about it.
1: Are there any young players in your group now?
2: Yeah.
1: Who's the youngest? Told you, like,
2: academics. The youngest starts with by the age of 4 years.
1: In the group or in the academy?
2: In the academic, okay. Not in the group. Yeah.
1: So does Rashid run like a school and academy as well as the group?
2: Yeah.
1: Amazing.
2: Yeah.
1: Doing great work, Rashid.
2: Yeah, yeah.
1: Is there anything else that you feel is important?
2: No, but from that, I myself am happy because of the agent of us, Carola, Derek, Aaron, plus the team. Because without them, we won't be here. Because they were the one who found us at our village. So they were the one who been showing us the way forward.
1: And are they linked to Nyege Nyege, the festival in Uganda?
2: Yeah.
1: Okay.
2: And they're the one who is preparing Nyege Nyege.
1: Nice. So they took you to Nyege Nyege and then from there you've been traveling.
2: Yeah, from there and we're traveling. When we are at home, we play different types of parties, but some small money.
1: Yeah.
2: But when we travel to UK or to Europe, we get a lot. So we make, that's our business.
1: So you're all musicians full-time or you have other jobs as well?
2: We have other jobs. Yeah, others, we are a farmer, others, yeah, different.
1: And are you doing a Europe tour?
2: Europe. We've been, even last time, we've been in Italy. The beginning month of this July, we've been in German. After German, we switched to Switzerland. Yeah.
1: And then back home?
2: Back to Uganda.
1: Really exciting.
2: Yeah.
1: Thank you so much for speaking to us.
2: Welcome.
1: I'm going to play one of your songs.
2: Mm-hmm.
1: Do you have a song you would like me to play?
2: It's Kwatampola.
1: Okay. And why this one?
2: We like it. It's like, when you are with someone getting annoyed, you can say, catch me slowly, slowly. And we share the ideas instead of quarreling.
1: Okay.
2: You know what I mean?
1: Yeah.
2: Yeah, that's it.
1: That's what the song is about.
2: Catch me slowly, slowly.
1: So you play and sing at the same time?
2: Yeah, yeah.
1: So you have like a mic
2: connected.
1: Wow.
2: Yeah.
1: Amazing. And do you write the lyrics or are they old songs that you...
2: Old songs. And some other songs we do it ourselves, in our own.
1: Amazing.
2: We can think and we sit and we share the ideas.
1: Nice.
2: How it's gonna be and we do it.
1: And you write.
2: Yeah.
1: Do you all sing and play?
2: Yeah, we do.
1: Well, I'm very excited to hear you guys play later. Thank you so much for speaking to us.
2: Pleasure.

0: That was Kwatanpala by the Nakimbembe Xylophone Troupe. What a great track, and yeah, such a moving experience to hear them live. So next, after seeing a beautiful performance by the much beloved singer, songwriter and Ardeen player from Mauritania, Noura Mint Semali, I sat with her husband, who's also the electric guitarist in the band, Seikh Ould Shigali, and drummer and producer Matthew Tinari, who helped translate, to hear more about her music and her instrument, the traditional Mauritanian harp called the Ardeen, which is traditionally played by women. And she shared more about her music with us. Here it is.
1: Welcome, Noura Mint Semali, to Global Instruments. Thank you so much for coming and speaking today. It was amazing to see you perform live, an incredible performance. Very honored to be speaking to you. Can you start by talking about how you started singing and playing the Ardeen?
2: Thank you. Je suis parmi une famille griotte. Donc, j'ai grandi dans une famille griotte, la Mauritanie.
3: I'm from a griot family. There are griot families in Mauritania that are the musical lineages. And I play the Ardeen as a griot.
1: And who taught you to play the Ardeen?
3: C'est qui t'a enseigné l'Ardeen?
2: Et ma grande sœur et ma grande mère.
3: Her grandmother and her older sister. Her grandmother especially is a very well-known artist, Ardeen player in Mauritania. Her name's Mounina.
1: And how old are you?
3: T'avais quel âge?
2: 56 ans, je commence.
3: Started at 5 or 6 years old.
1: How would you describe the Ardeen? You have it in front of us right now, but can you describe how it looks to the listeners?
2: It's in calabash.
3: The base is a calabash. The bottom here is calabash, and the skin is sheepskin. The strings are plastic fishing line. The base of the calabash that's covered with the sheepskin can be used as percussion as well. So traditionally, sometimes one person will be playing the Ardeen and another will be doing percussion on it.
1: So two people can play it at the same time?
2: Yeah, two people, and sometimes, yeah.
3: Yes, sometimes there are some griots who will sing and play and then alternate between playing percussion and playing the strings of the instrument.
1: And yours has, are these like bells, or is that for sound or for decoration?
3: This is like it helps resonate. It gives like a sort of
4: resonating.
3: Yeah, if the song is hot, you'll hear both the sound of the like skin and of the resonating metal on top of it.
1: And then it has a very long neck. And how many strings?
3: There are some Ardeens that have 13 chords or 13 strings. This is smaller because it's like a travel Ardeen that she can take on tour.
1: So you have some big ones, some small ones.
2: Yeah, I have.
1: And it's women who play the Ardeen, isn't it? Is it the female version of a kora?
2: No. Kora, ça ressemble d'Ardeen, mais il y a différent.
3: It resembles the kora, but it's different. The Ardeen is only found in Mauritania, not in other countries. And it's also played in the reverse women position. And in Mali, the kora is actually gendered as male. So it's men that play the kora. Yeah. And in Mauritania, it's women who play the Ardeen.
1: But you also sing? And you play with your husband here. Sorry, I didn't introduce you.
4: Je suis Chiral. Je suis guitariste de le groupe de Noura et Mathieu.
3: Jeshu Chikali, Nora's husband and guitar player, also from a renowned line of griot, and yes, member of the band.
1: And your band you formed in 2004. How would you describe your music?
2: Moi et lui, on est avant ça.
3: The two of them before that, when they first got married, they started playing together. That was in like 1998, 98, yeah, in 98, and then they played a lot of they played like the wedding circuit together for many years. They both grew up in different griot families and were sort of involved in this music, each one of them. And then when they got married, they played together in a lot of different places. And then they started doing fusion music together and forming a band together. Yeah.
1: So you would describe yourself as a fusion of griot, Moorish music and kind of modern psychedelic rock?
3: Yeah, it's a mix. She's playing traditional songs and using traditional instruments, but also using modern instruments and making a fusion between different elements to create something new.
1: Does that feel like something important for you to do that combination?
3: Yes, it's important because it's a very rich music, and like making fusion from it allows it to be better known in the world. For festival stages such as this one, it's a better fit to play in this context with like a fusion. The audience is mixed. There's older people, younger people, so they have to kind of make something that's also a mix as well.
1: But you still play more traditional things when you're at home?
3: Yeah, of course.
1: Well, it sounds like a great marriage where you get to play music all the time together, travel the world.
2: Dans notre pays.
3: Yeah, they're very lucky because there's a bit of maybe a taboo against for women to be able to go and tour alone. It's great that they can work together. And
1: amazing. Well, thank you so much. To finish, can you choose one song that you would like us to play?
3: Naha. The song is called Shatib Naha on the album.
1: And why are you choosing this one? Does it have the Ardin in it, or is it just one of your favorites?
2: There's Ardin dedans, il y a un morceau traditionnel, tout le Mauritanien connaît.
3: Yes, there's Ardin in it, and it's like a song that people know. It was a song for the tents, like a Haima tent in Mauritania, and they modernized it and made a version that I think everyone's proud of.
1: Thank you so much. It's really been really nice speaking to you.
3: Thanks so much. Yes, also it's worth adding that his sister organizes an Ardin festival.
1: Wow.
3: in Mauritania. It's a whole festival about this instrument. So,
1: is it a yearly festival?
3: Yeah, every year. They played at the 9th edition just before coming of
1: filled
3: his sister.
1: With female artists who play the Ardin in Mauritania.
2: Yeah,
3: lots of people who play the Ardin, many different kinds of Ardins. Yeah.
1: I would love to go one day.
3: You're invited. Come on down. Come on down to the Ardin festival.
1: Thank you so much.
2: Thank you.
3: Yeah, you're gonna find a lot of Ardins and griot there if you come.
1: Nice. Thank you so much.

0: That was Chidi Benaha by Noura Mintse Mali. What a wonderful experience watching such a legend perform live with her husband. It's really lovely seeing them perform live. I love seeing partners who play together. I think it's such a special thing. Next up is the banjo player from Balochistan in Pakistan, Ustad Noor Bakhsh, whose music I've been a big fan of over the last few years. And I caught up with Ustad Noor Bakhsh and his bandmate and manager, Daniel Ahmed, who helped translate. Just as they were having their lunch and shortly before going to perform live, and they shared the story of the banjo, an electric keyed zither originally made from a Japanese children's toy, which was adapted and electrified by Baloch musicians in Karachi. A really incredible sound.
1: Welcome to Global Instruments, Ustad Noor Bakhsh and Daniel Ahmed. We are a radio show focusing on instruments, so I would love to hear a little bit about the banjo. Am I saying it right?
2: Yeah.
1: So can you start with just telling me a bit about your music and your instrument?
2: So he's saying he fell in love with the banjo when he was 12 years old, and he saw his ustad Khuda Bakhsh play it, and he said, yeah, that's the thing that I want to play. His father used to play a different instrument. He said, now I don't know how old I am, but I've been playing it ever since. I don't know exactly how old I am, but I can tell you that at that time I do remember buying sugar for 3 rupees a kilo. So you can do the
1: math. You can work it out from there.
2: Yeah. He didn't say much about the instrument, but I can tell you a little bit about that.
1: Yeah.
2: So this is originally, the banjo was originally a Japanese children's toy or an experimental instrument made in Japan in the early 20th century called the Taisho Koto. And it landed up in various ports of South Asia, including Karachi, where I'm from. And Baloch musicians living in Karachi, they modified this instrument and made it into the Balochi banjo, which it is today. So it's a modified form of the Taisho Koto.
1: Nice.
2: And now the instrument's been completely naturalized. Nobody remembers its history with Japan, including him. But yeah, we know that it came from there.
1: And is it commonly played or is it quite rare?
2: It's common in Balochistan and Sindh, other parts of South Asia too, but the Baloch really have a special way of playing.

0: It, and they've really naturalized it much more strongly than other parts, but it's common all over South Asia because it's been floating in these parts for 100 years now.
1: And how would you describe the sound and the style and the way it's played? For someone who's never seen one as well, maybe the way it looks.
0: I mean, so it's like, you can say it's like a cross between a typewriter kind of keys and strings.
1: Yeah.
0: And it has usually 6 strings. 4 are drone strings and 2 play melody. And the 4 drone strings, they're called the bam, and the string that plays the melody is called the zaban, which means the tongue, because it speaks the melodies.
1: Nice. Yeah. And it's amplified with an old, I read, with an old car battery,
0: yeah, so,
1: is that right?
0: So actually he's playing an electric version of the bencho, which is amplified using an amplifier, and he lives in a village with no electricity, so he's been powering it through a motorcycle battery, but we don't have the battery with us anymore because it got too much of a pain to explain to everybody on flights why we're having this motorcycle battery with us. He said he likes to play different forms of Balochi music on it, and he named some of those forms, and he said that he also likes to tune his banjo to the songs of birds.
1: And so
0: bird songs are one of his biggest inspirations. He uses them sometimes as compositional ideas.
1: And for the last few years, you've been touring all together.
0: Yeah.
1: What's the third member of the
0: That's
1: group?
0: Dushanbe.
1: Dushanbe.
0: Yeah.
1: And he, what does he play again?
0: He plays the dambura.
1: Dambura, yeah.
0: And I also play the dambura and the bansuri, which is a flute. And we have usually 2 tamburas. They're like rhythmic drone instruments. And he's riding that groove on top and playing his melodies.
1: Nice. Also local to Balochistan?
0: Yeah. Balochi tambura.
1: Well, thank you so much for speaking to us about your instruments. What song will you choose and why?
2: Baluchi, my yaki yaki jo chorus here.
0: Hey, these CD gaane. So CD gaane yaad hai?
1: Do you want to choose your favorite?
0: I think you can play the title track, Jingle.
1: Okay.
0: He's saying, I don't remember what I played on the CD, but you can play the jingle song. He's saying, I'm not educated, I just know how to play the banjo.
1: So when you play live, you're not, you're...
0: There's no set list, no. He plays what he wants, and we know the rhythms that come behind it. So he chooses on the spot what he wants to play. And he barely played any stuff he played on the CD. His repertoire is so wide.
1: And why did you choose that main song? Just because it's the main one of the album? The jingle
0: Just because he was talking about the birds before, so I thought that's named after the songs of a bird.

0: And that was Jingul by Ustad Nurbakhsh. Do check them out. They tour quite a lot around Europe, including the UK. So I would recommend seeing them live. Gets everyone dancing, and it's a lot of fun. Ustad Nurbakhsh has an amazing stage presence as well. Last and not least, it was so fun chatting to Lautaresele Seremanic, the collective from Romania. I think it was only the second time they'd ever performed. So it was really special to have them at WOMAD and to be able to speak to them. They've come together to represent female singers. So the two lead vocalists are female, and they also are representing the range of cultures and ethnicities in Romania through music, including Turkish and Romani and others. So we managed to speak to all the musicians from the seven-piece band, which was really fun, and the two vocalists, and hear more about their aim and their ambition through their music.
1: So my name is Aileen Kadir. I am a vocalist in this band. We are called Lautaresele. We come from Bucharest. Lautaresele is a bigger movement from Romania, created by Sharai Manic, and there are many singers.
2: Hi, my name is Lori Law. I'm from Romania, from a city called Tulcea, and the region is Dobrogea, where Aileen also is. And we have a lot of ethnicities there, a lot.
3: Ethnicities.
2: Like Greeks, Turkish,
3: Russian,
2: Ukrainian.
3: Macedonian
2: people, yes. And a lot of flavors, yeah. I can say, in music,
3: which
2: in taste.
3: All comes together, yes, to, yes, create, yes, some really interesting.
2: And I express this in this project.
4: Eu sunt Mitoș Răducanu.
1: His name is Mitoș Răducanu.
4: Am traducătorul meu aici.
1: He has his own translator.
4: Sunt acordeonistul grupului.
1: He's the accordionist of the group.
4: Cel mai în vârstă dintre ei.
1: The youngest one of us.
4: Încerc să...
1: He's trying to raise us as we should be raised. He's very funny.
4: That's it?
1: Yeah, that's all.
5: Hello, my name is Bianca Mihai. I come from a Romani family, 100% Romani. And I'm very happy to represent the Romani culture in this project. It's my first time collaborating with Sharai Manic and Lautaresele. And I'm glad that I can explore this music. Quite interesting because I'm 25 years old and this is the first time that I had the courage to sing my Romani music.
3: Really?
5: I grew up in a family where my mother tried to protect me and she didn't want to help me learn Romani language or anything about that. So I started getting in touch with my roots at 18, I think, and I fell in love with this music. My grandfather was a musician, was a lautar, he played violin. So I have musicians in my family and now I'm very grateful for this and motivated, and I want to make like the new gypsy music.
3: Nice. Yes. What would that be for you?
5: I think like Romani music is about freedom. For me it means like sexy music, empowering, and my feminine energy.
3: I love that. Well, yeah, that came through today.
5: Thank you. Really, yeah, cool. That's all.
6: Hi, I'm Mircea Ardeleanu and I play bass, and in this situation that we found ourselves in WOMAD, I'm playing synth bass. So, yeah.
7: Hello, everybody. So, my name is Cosmo. I play percussion. I play darbuka, which is like, I think, the most popular percussion instrument in Balkans, Turkey, and now they say Middle East. It's also tied to North Africa. There's also this sort of like anecdote that this instrument is older than the chair, right? It's a very ancient drum. It's sort of a goblet drum, right? It's like a glass-shaped drum. It's, I don't know, I think originally Middle Eastern, and then it's sort of like spread towards North Africa with like Arabic conquests of North Africa and also of course the Balkans and stuff. And now it became like this quintessential instrument for Balkan music, for whatever we do and has to do with like rhythm in the Balkans, Darbuka is definitely a part of it.
3: So it's very common in all cultures within Romania?
7: No, not necessarily, because other cultures are not so rhythm motivated, okay. Or are, but not through this sort of like view, more of a Middle Eastern view, right? So Roma music definitely being influenced by Middle Eastern music also has this instrument.
3: As well as the Turkish.
7: Exactly. Turkish. And again, that's what ties us together, right?
8: Hi, my name is Lorin and I'm the drummer for this project and others.
9: It's my main
8: instrument. I've come from gypsies musicians. All my family are musicians. They're playing cymbals, vocals, violin, bass, whatever you think.
3: And is you described yourself as Romani and you described yourself as Gypsy. Are those two different ethnic groups, or do you see yourself as
8: the same thing? But it's just the name.
3: People
8: just
3: identify differently.
8: Yes, but it's the same thing. Question. Yeah, it's kind of difficult.
10: Hello, I'm Ismail Gunay. I'm not speak English. Please help me one translator.
3: You're doing good.
9: I will be your translator. Tell me.
10: Okay. Eu sunt Gunai cu saxofonul din Constanța, sunt turc născut și crescut în orașul Constanța din România.
1: His name is Gunai and he comes from Constanța. He's Turkish from Constanța. He plays the saxophone and the clarinet for this project.
10: Nu am cultură muzicală, nu am școală de muzică, dar eu cânt la acest instrument fără să am pe nimeni în familie.
1: He doesn't have any cultural background, he says. A musical cultural background, no schooling for the saxophone, but he's self-taught. Nobody in his family was a musician.
10: Doar mi-a plăcut muzica asta balcanică și sunt foarte fericit din proiectul din care fac parte acum.
1: He loved the Balkanic music and that's why he sings it, and he is very proud to be part of this project.
3: Did you say that your family is originally Turkish, or you actually grew
10: yes.
3: up in Turkey as well?
1: Gunay, like me, Aileen, we are Turkish people from Romania. We grew up in, like, our families are from, have been living in Romania for centuries. We are like from the old Turks that settled in Dobroja, like in the 12th century, in the Ottoman, before Ottoman times actually. So that we are their descendants.
3: But the cultural identity is still very strong.
1: Yes, it is, because the communities were very tight, and we still speak the language, and we are proud of the traditions and the background, and musically speaking is like very rich. And like Gunay, me also, we love to sing the songs that we were raised with, and we heard them mainly at the weddings in Constanța, in Dobroja, and the villages around, and that's why we love to sing them.
3: And if you went to Turkey now and spoke, would it sound similar, or is it quite different?
1: We understand each other, yes. There's some words that are like ancient words from Dobroja, but we are very flexible and we learn easily. And also Cosmo, he also speaks Turkish.
3: For the same reason, because your family also...
7: No, it's a bit more complicated. Okay. I'm not. I think like ethnically Turkish or anything, but I guess I became culturally Turkish at some point, right? To do like local mixture of ethnicities, my interest towards rhythm, instrument, and that type of thing. But yeah.
3: So you learned it in Romania, or did you
7: actually? Yeah, I actually learned it in Romania. Amazing. So part of my family is close to where they're from, okay. So like the Black Sea thing, they're in that part of Romania.
3: The music that you play, even before the group came together, is quite influential.
7: Oh yeah, definitely, yeah, yeah. I'm Romani. It's like the way I like to phrase it is, I think Romani people in the Balkans are this entity that can get close to anything, right? If you live close to somebody, exactly, it's like you can play the music of anybody that requires it and anybody that's close to you. So I think by a big sky coincidence, I got really close to Turkish music, and yeah. That's how I connected to Eileen and to Gyunay. Like, this is like the very cool bridge between Romanian and Turkish culture.
3: It feels like there's
7: definitely.
11: I think that this project speak about this rich cultural backgrounds of in Romania. You found so many influences. You know, when we speak about food, but music, it's so rich in music, and the people, so much diversity.
3: Yeah.
11: You know, that's.
3: And your music really felt like it.
11: Yeah. In this project, especially, you feel that.
3: Yeah. Well, who's the best person to describe the project? Is it?
11: Yeah. Because she's the founder.
3: Can you introduce yourself?
12: Hello, I'm Larisa Perde, the founder for Sharaimanik and Leuteresele. Sharaimanik is a cultural movement from Romania that aims to put different sounds from different worlds together. We want to be guardians for the difference and not to blend the difference into the sameness, you know, because I think that in this world of globalization, we need to keep the identity, the roots. And Leuteresele is like a baby of Sharaimanik. It's a project that we founded that aims to put together women and to create the context for them to express and to sing their land. We think that this kind of music is so important to remind us about the roots, the identity, and to feel, you know, in a world like we are, like, so fast, so
3: that we're living in it. Yeah.
12: And because we think that there is a red dot that is connecting everybody, and in the end we are like universal, but keeping the difference and preserving and protecting the difference that is making each one unique and so beautiful.
3: And just to finish, you know what song you're going to perform that we might be able to play on the show?
11: Yes, we decided.
13: I'm going to sing a song that's called Dere Dere. I don't really have a motivation behind it. I learned it from our friend who is a guitar player, Lucian Naste. He's not with us today, but I sing with him a lot. He's like a classically trained guitarist, but he loves the Turkish music. I knew the song from the weddings that I've been to, but I've never learned it for singing, and I learned it from him, and I really love it. I love the rhythms and I love the message. It's about a girl that's very much in love with a guy and she wants to get married, and she keeps singing about when will we get married, when will our wedding take place.
3: So a good love song.
13: Yeah, a good love song, yeah.
3: Amazing. Well, here it is.
13: Yeah.

that was Dere Dere by Lautare Selle Saramanik. And what a great way to end the WOMAD special episodes. I hope you've enjoyed these two episodes. If you didn't hear the first one, it's available on Mixcloud. Sadly, we're at the end of our WOMAD journey. Thanks so much for joining us. I hope you enjoyed all the music, the instruments and the stories. I couldn't recommend WOMAD enough. Tickets for 2027 are available, so check it out. And thanks so much to WOMAD and Burkowski PR for having me and all the help arranging the interviews. 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And thanks to Resonance FM, as always, for having us. Next time, I'm joined by the wonderful banjo star Island Girl, Bianca Wilson. And I'm really excited to talk to her about the history of the banjo and hear her music, as well as other artists who have influenced and inspired her. So until next time, have a great one, and thanks everyone. Bye.

show you what to do, and this is what he'll tell you. If you got a problem, to know who you are here now, this is what you do. Remember, you are me, I am you, all of us together.

0: 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This week, we'll delve and we'll spin and dive into fintech and other futures, AI, crypto, digital assets, Web3, quantum, cyber, and in the midst of this, the human element, the human interface with and experience of new technologies, plus perhaps the future of work and life itself in an increasingly agentic and unempathetic world, now that, like love, the singularity, mythos, the Third World War, and Ecogeddon, the Fourth Industrial Revolution, the Machine Age, is all around and upon us to help dig us out real experts. First, we welcome back Johnny Fry, CEO of Team Blockchain, his weekly Digital Bytes publication, a great favorite of Dr. Stew's, provides trenchant insights into the application of blockchain and technology and digital assets around the world. He has been named deservedly Crypto Influencer of the Year for the over 20 years. He led London Stock Exchange listed Premier Asset Management, and this is how Dr. Stew first met him many moons ago. When the world was young, people were still scandalized by now quotidian things like hedge funds and derivatives. The verities of post-enlightenment rationalism had not yet been defenestrated, and no one had yet poured that crypto Kool-Aid. Good to see Nada Baker again, too. Founder of Babel Consulting, providing financial institutions and asset managers with hands-on and strategic expertise in business development, regulatory compliance, systems development, digital transformation, data and risk management, AI policy and ethics. And we have three first-time guests, Lexa Colin, co-founder and managing partner at Generative Ventures, a venture fund focused on robot money for the machine economy, investing in companies in fintech, Web3 and AI. His career has ranged from Wall Street, Lehman's, Barclays, Deutsche, to being chief economist, CMO, and head of fintech at Consensus, the labs company behind MetaMask and Ethereum. With over 300,000 followers on LinkedIn, Lex is also a widely exhibited digital artist and photographer of no small accomplishment. Then we have Pavan Kaur of RuleSpark, providing L1s, L2s, exchanges, launch pads, and startups with robust compliance, legal review, and guidance in one platform that reduces costs by 90%. Working at the intersection of digital assets marketing, tokenization, and capital market strategy with the likes of the Solana Foundation, Outlier Ventures, and Gunnar Cook, Pavan is City Wealth Woman of the Year 2026. Wow. Plus, all the way from Switzerland, Zurich, if Dr. Stew is not mistaken, here is Alexandra Lloyd, head of AML at fintech platform YouHodler. She's also co-chair of the AML working group of the Crypto Valley Association. She also runs a business design and production consultancy guiding leading brands in sustainable fashion. She is also an ambassador for Proof of Talk in Paris, which Dr. Stew will attend. Now, Dr. Nadia Carragoldreen, about whom much more later, usually joins us as an expert guest when we discuss things like life sciences, medtech, healthcare, and related topics. This time, though, she's here for poetry, and as ever, we'll be held together by cycling, sustainable, urban, transportation, and logistics maven, and accomplished broadcaster in his own right, master engineer, Dr. Stew's friend, Chris Dixon, and we'll hear music by Gong and its constellation of quantum spin-offs, cosmic derivatives, and astral fellow travelers. This time, we'll hear from System 7 and Gong themselves. But first, here's Rubber Bus.
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0: Hooray! You're listening to the Naked Short Club on Resonance FM, and I am Dr. Stu, your host. That was Rubber Bus, featuring Greg McKenna, from their 2025 album. Welcome to Karmic City. Dr. Stu loved their spectacular set just now at Psychfest in Glastonbury. Greg McKenna has, by the way, just released a superb album, Songs from the Underground. We may hear that on the next edition of the Naked Shore Club. Now, with me are experts. Each bears before them a frothing tankard of the sacred libation that we will enjoy, as always, throughout the show. The delicious ale produced by our long-term corporate sponsors, made of Ponzi beer! The brew that declares that if the UK electorate continues to play with fire in the next general election, as it has in the recent locals, then Armageddon out of here. Speaking of which, what with New Zealand already full up with hedge fund managers, Dubai influencers and tech bro oligarchs with their well-stocked survival shelters, we may yet all end up on Mars as Elon Musk's SpaceX slaves. No wonder that IPO is so hot. But meanwhile, it's certainly getting hot in here. So guests, tell me, how are you dressed?
1: We're naked, Dr. Stu.
0: Well, in William Blake's view, art can never exist without naked beauty displayed. And whether crypto or fiat, you're each pert of form and of wallet fat. Now, let's start our conversation. So maybe we can start with AI and the agentic future of work. There's always the question, if it's all agentic, will the human interface even matter? Equally, we can look at what's going on in the background. On the way here in his private jet, Lex suggested to me while I was still in my orbiting space station that, we might talk about some things at a fairly granular level. And I think we might start with those things like Anthropic, small business CFO suite, OpenAI and Plaid, agentic PFM, virtuals, agentic payments and wallets, Fiserv, agentic banking. He even suggested stablecoins, which is a pretty mainstream topic these days, but we may touch on that later. Johnny, for example, is pretty expert in that, I happen to know. And certainly I'd like us to, in due course, touch on what's going on in the whole regulatory space, as well as compliance issues therein. There have been more exploits and thefts recently. This is one of Alexandra's strong suits, and Pavan's pretty good on the whole question about agency and ethics. There we are. Why don't we start with you, Lex?
2: Would love to get started. So AI is all heady and magical and confusing, but it's now at a place where the robots want our money. And this is the part that I really like, which is that kind of the most boring parts of the financial services infrastructure stack, just to say it is a pain, are now really attractive for AI companies. So we have something like Anthropic, which is the leading B2B AI company trying to build the CFO suite for small businesses. They've already done it for investment banks, they've already done legal, and now they are trying to do taxes and do accounting and launched a big private equity initiative. And then if you look at somebody like OpenAI, instead of building companion bots, they have partnered up with Plaid, which is a data aggregation system for US banks. It's open banking in the UK, but in the US it's data scraping. So you bring all of your financial data and you let Plaid extract it out with a little straw from your bank account, and then spit it back into the cup of OpenAI to do personal financial management for you. So these big AI companies, instead of doing kind of ambitious medical or DNA sequencing or cure for cancer work, are helping businesses and people manage their money better. And so I think that's really interesting. It's really weird in terms of where the whole thing is going. And there are much more kind of hands-on things like agentic payments. You see Stripe and Coinbase and Visa and MasterCard, essentially all the big fintechs and Web2 companies trying to take care of payments. But I like these Anthropic and OpenAI examples because they are, so profoundly pedestrian that is just really cool, I think.
0: And I'd say that's pretty cool as well. Although Dr. Stew wonders why we're inventing gunpowder for New Year's celebrations rather than blowing things up. It sounds rather like that, something as powerful, or potentially as powerful as this. It's not being used to sequence our genomes. But that's another matter, perhaps, for a life sciences edition of the Naked Short Club. Over to you, Johnny.
3: Dr. Skew, thanks for being back on the show. I think it's interesting when you look at the size of the finance sector, and it actually is smaller in every G7 economy than the healthcare sector. So whilst Lex correctly points out that we're seeing a lot of activity around AI being used in the fintech sector, it's still healthcare, which is a much bigger part of the economy as an overall. But if we go back to finance and we look at agentic payments, there's the things you're talking about with Plaid and extracting information and managing your finances. This is something which a small little fund management business called BlackRock, their CEO, have been talking about personalized, customized portfolio management for quite some time. And that's why BlackRock have been a big advocate of tokenized investments. And we saw in the UK a few years back the likes of Aberdeen tokenize the money market fund, and it was just desolate. It was like a desert. Nothing happened. And now we're beginning to see regulators beginning to actually get behind this whole subject of tokenization. And also we're seeing the asset managers, so Legal in general recently, have just tokenized their money market fund. But we have a hand in the room.
0: Nada.
4: I was going to say that one of the things about the technology, albeit fascinating and worrisome to some people, you're getting my data, you're extracting it, and who is looking at it? How do I know it's correct? Can I see that it is correct? And then you are giving me something at the end of it. And tokenization as well. I think the point of these technologies needs to be explained, because unless you understand the technology and the actual benefits of the technology, sometimes it can just leave a bit of a void of concern. And I think that's the general kind of gist with anything, with any kind of new technology, whether it was the advent of the internet from back in the day to now, when we're talking about AI is going to come in and it's going to give you your financial plan, for example, based on what information, where are you getting this information from, and then what, and then what. People need to understand a bit more about that, and also the benefits of tokenization and what that actually means for the end users. So you've got the technology, and then you've got, I think there needs to be more of a explanation with actual use cases.
0: Pavan.
5: Thank you for having me. First and foremost, I think the intersection of AI and crypto assets is growing and growing as a positive correlation. I think that one can't purport to look at how the applications of AI are scaling without looking at how the applications of crypto assets are scaling, especially when we look at how agents are settling transactions. They're not going to be settling them in fiat, they're going to be settling them in stablecoins. And so therein lies an interesting conversation around KYA, Know Your Agent, for example, and how that's viewed from a regulatory standpoint. But if we were to step back just for a moment, more broadly, when we're looking at the applications of AI, I think there's a bigger conversation around grid modernization, more broadly, AI-driven energy inflation, perhaps competition at a sovereign level, which we may be seeing, almost a bit of an F1 grid as to the uptake of compute cross-jurisdictionally. And so I find that in that intersection of crypto assets and AI that's converging closer and closer, there then becomes a more sovereign level conversation.
0: Alexandra.
6: Oh, thank you for having me, Dr. Stewart. I would kind of carry on Pavan's observation that as soon as you have payments and particularly digital assets being made by AI agents, everything comes back down to identity and authorizations of at what point, what level of control are you giving an AI, and how does the payment provider know that you have given it those authorizations? We're bringing up new questions of digital identity, and you have that in Europe, you have them in the UK, and they're not converging, so we don't have a global standard.
0: Lex.
2: So I want to go back to the point that people want to know how this stuff works. I don't think anybody wants to know how anything works. You know, I think there's a very small slice of profoundly weird people who enjoy making financial engineering. It's the same kind of people that love talking about the transmission box on a helicopter or the engine of a car. And generally speaking, these types of people, which with a broad brush, I think are us, have no idea what a normal person wants in terms of their financial products. And I have this experience from trying to build a robo-advisor, you mentioned BlackRock, in 2009, and trying to figure out what do people want. And the answer is usually a smiley face that is updating on a daily basis and says, you're doing just fine. The smiley face is green, you know, and when it's bad news time, it just like the app doesn't turn on. And so I think it is actually really tricky to get through this moment because you don't want to scare people away saying the word crypto because, you know, that sounds dangerous and necromantic. You don't want to say things like AI because that makes you think of the Terminator. But you do want to design beautiful experiences that solve people's problems, you know, and that's why ChatGPT and Anthropic are literally the best companies built in the last, you know, 20, 30 years. And I think the tension is putting into the right place some sort of check, some sort of sovereign, regulatory, legal check of a quality that can actually counterbalance this instinct. And I think that means we have to have machine regulation. We need to have deeply technical folks who are in charge of trying to judge all this stuff, because the average person, I don't think, will get it.
0: Charlie.
3: Lex, I totally agree. Most people, it's in the too difficult camp to actually contemplate. But I think what we are beginning to see is the way businesses are evolving. And what I mean by that is if you go back, say, 20 years ago, it was really important to actually have an effective PR agency that could get you in the trade press, could get you in the, you know, the New York Times, the FT, et cetera, et cetera. And then along came our friend sort of Google. And everyone was interested in what's your search engine optimization and how easy is it to find your information, how visible you are. And now we're seeing generative engine optimization because people are realizing, and just look, you're listening to this now, and just think over the last 24 hours when you've been with friends and family, how many are Googling for information as opposed to turning to Claude, Perplexity, ChatGPT? They've become, if you like, a replacement for many, many people. And therefore, if you're not scoring high on the generative engine optimization, then your company and your products and services will not be suggested to you by some of these large language models. So businesses are beginning to have to refocus the way in which their marketing spend is, the way in which they present themselves. And it's a very, very different approach businesses are taking more and more. So it's having an effect on companies right across the board.
0: Nada.
4: I think there's two things. One with regards to you're mentioning about marketing. With marketing, it's almost like company needs to be an AI whisperer, you know, and they need to kind of get up in terms of the, I think some of the experience that you would have had on a web browser in the 90s, early 2000s, showing my age, is very different to what you have now. It's very sponsor driven. You get to see what you pay for. So yeah, there has to absolutely be more kind of awareness around that. The other one around knowing how these things work. There's knowing, and then there's just a general understanding. The reason why I think it's of use whenever you kind of have some technology and you are either trying to implement it in an organization or introduce it to whoever else, there's a lack of familiarity, and in that space is where fear comes in. So having an understanding, or at least a broad understanding of what happens with your information, how you can look after it and how you can master it, I guess, or steward it, whatever the term is that you're more familiar with, is of, you know, I think we do need to be cognizant, let's say, of that need of saying, okay, the technology is great, fantastic, isn't it obvious? No, sometimes it's not very obvious, but
0: Dr. Stu heard you mention his name. You know, in terms of understanding all of this, Dr. Stu could not give a flying monkey about how electricity is generated. It is simply there. Dr. Stu doesn't even want to interact too closely with all of this stuff because that's what other people are there to do at the end of the day. I just want to drive my little wedge into this. If you're going to work effectively, it's not necessarily about doing all of your coding or your structuring or going through elaborate courses about how you're going to instruct this stuff. This stuff is going to be absolutely blooming useless to a large part of the population if it isn't, if the interface isn't as intuitive as all the stuff that we really do use in the everyday. Over to you, Pavan.
5: That's great thoughts there. Broadly speaking, in order to get mass adoption, Joe on the street has to understand exactly what it is you're selling. And I think that AI, ironically, can lend itself into supporting with that almost Eli 5 approach to how do we actually convey this complex technology in a way where, to the best of our ability, on a need-to-know basis, it's there, if you see what I mean. If you go to a crypto conference now, and I rarely attend them these days, I will be going to Proof of Talk, there is almost an essence of founders and builders not understanding that the jargon that they're using is not understood by venture capital that sits outside of crypto or family offices. And so when we're having that dialogue with family offices, and actually a report came out recently by JP Morgan, which attested to the fact that 89% of the family offices that were surveyed had zero exposure to crypto. And they're actually a little bit more interested in AI right now, and the data supports that. So actually leading dialogue around AI and digital assets being a natural subset of that as a settlement layer, as I mentioned earlier, it then becomes quite an organic conversation.
0: Alexandra.
6: Well, I think that we're seeing a huge push for adoption, especially in small businesses where they can use AI to really scale up and punch way above their weight, but also sometimes I get a little alarmed because, you know, the product of AI is not protected by intellectual property rights. So are they giving away all of their IP

0: deal and buy and sell 24/7. Robinhood proved that back in 2024 when they introduced trading outside market hours. Robinhood, obviously, Dr. Hsu is not the one with the bow and arrow. He's the brokerage man in Wall Street. And so it just goes through, there is a demand for it. And in terms of why is this important? Well, I've said this time and time again. The regulator needs to tell the compliance officers, you need to look at these tokenized funds, because if you can deal 24/7 as opposed to once a day, if you can get your income being paid out every week as opposed to every 6 months, and if the price of the fund can actually be calculated by market makers as opposed to the asset manager, they're real tangible uses. And that's nothing to do with manipulating your data, but the AI portfolio manager needs to have tokenized assets, because they can't, funny enough, they can't deal with faxes, they can't deal with bits of paper. They need to be able to deal in the digitized environment. And this is what we're beginning to see. So we haven't yet mentioned the old dreaded stable coins, but it's fast emerging. There are, I think, four potential digital forms of money. There's stable coins, there's central bank digital currencies. I'm not sure about tokenized deposits, because that just opens up a huge can of worms in terms of the credit rating of those institutions. But the fourth one is tokenized money market funds. So these are funds which are able to pay you an interest, a yield, potentially hourly if you've got enough money, and you can actually make payment and settle transactions on an atomic basis without risk, without going through a third party counterparty, without having, if you like, all this banking infrastructure, which is very clunky still. It's still very clunky. And that's what the regulators are worried about. Are we going to see money sucking out of the banks into stable coins or money market funds? And then how does credit get created, Dr. Hsu? How does it get created?
1: Dr. Hsu could tell you, but that's one of the many things for which I am paid. And, well, by the sounds of it, there are at least four ways, plus just goodwill and free love. Over to you, Lex.
2: I think it's great that people get to decide what they do with their money instead of having it be lent out on their behalf against their will. So I think that's fantastic. I do want to zoom out, and it's funny because we started very... very discreetly on like Anthropic as your accounting robot. But I do want to zoom out, because we've been talking about AI, and we've been talking about stable coins, and we've been talking about tokenization and a little bit of trading, and all this stuff seems so different. But it is very connected. And I think, you know, just look at NVIDIA. Started out as a video game company making GPUs. Then the GPUs were used to mine Bitcoin and Ethereum to stand up digital assets. Without NVIDIA, there'd be no Ethereum and no Bitcoin. And then without Ethereum and Bitcoin, there would be no AI. We would not have the GPUs and the profitability in NVIDIA to go to that next step and create the machinery for neural networks, and then the machinery for deep learning, and thereafter large language models and what we have now. Kevin Kelly, who's a famous thinker, has this great idea of the technium. And the technium is the superorganism of all technology. You know, so we've got humanity, and then we've got the technium. And that's been evolving since the invention of the wheel, right? The aggregation of technology.
1: Is this a version of Star Trek's The Borg?
2: In a sense, but you know, it doesn't assimilate us insofar. It's more of it's our thoughts turned into mathematical exhaust that persists beyond us. You know, and these things have fractal patterns, and therefore, you know, with sufficient complexity, can start to resemble life. And I think what's interesting is if you look at, especially for listeners who've been using AI services, to just trace what's really happened over the last couple of years, where you start with ChatGPT being able to take a bit of text and summarize it for you, to then go to Anthropic and say, hey, this whole workflow from start to finish, I want you to automate it, to now go to a third-party service and say, I'm going to have an employee that is complete. I'm going to have an AI CMO. I'm going to have an AI CFO. That's where we are now. The step after that is we're going to have AI run companies, zero human companies. And as a venture investor, that's the place where, you know, there's like new economics, new fintech, new innovation. And then once we have AI companies, we're going to start thinking about whole sectors being run by the technium. And then after that, the whole economy and the government, right? So we're on this exponential kind of expansion that right now we're trying to grapple for little things and saying, oh, look, that's a stable coin and this is a GPU. And that's a data center, and electricity is expensive. But this whole thing, I think, is much more unified and bigger than any one particular symptom.
1: Got you. Pavan, over to you.

0: totally agree with the sentiment. Overarchingly, from where I sit, I see AI sitting as a increasing efficacy within workflows, to Lex's point there, really sitting as augmentation. So how do we augment this existing system and support operational resilience? But then moving towards what I call overlay. So, you know, augmentation to overlay, and what does that look like? And I think that from a regulatory perspective, it then becomes interesting. I think as regulators are able to better define risk parameters, so too can the data controls that sit around AI, and how they are, the agents that are created, and how they then adhere and support compliance workflows in of themselves. You then enter into an interesting situation where, in accordance with the EU AI Act, for example, how do we then look at continuing to include human in the loop, which is a mandate under the EU AI Act? So I totally agree with Lex's point. I think it's going to be interesting to see how that evolves with keeping humans in the room as part of regulatory mandate.
1: I think we're going to resume the conversation in a few minutes with Alexandra, because you've touched on the EU AI Act. We're getting into home territory here for some of the people around the desk here in their resonant studios in South London, still full of human beings, but who knows, in a few years there may not be many of us left. Johnny, you're acting the part very well. Anyway, I think it's time for a breather, and let's pause our emissions for a few minutes and refresh the lungs with the glowing sounds of System 7 from their just-released album, Spirit of Life.

0: Hoorah! That was System 7, i.e. Former Gong members Steve Hillage and Miquette Giraudy from their album, which Dr. Stu, well, he didn't get it right, as so often in his excitement. It's called Flower of Life, not Spirit of Life. Flower of Life is just released and absolutely superb. We only played that track because it's the shortest one, but really it's as good as any of their recent output, live transmissions too, or all the stuff over the last few years. Really, really worth checking out, and a good place to look into that if you want to get hold of it, or any of Gong's work, or much of what you hear on the show, is through the Planet Gong website, run by the formidable Johnny Green, who's company Dr. Stu had the pleasure of keeping in Glastonbury just now. The website is a cornucopia of music releases, poetry, broadcast recordings, publications, and all manner of things Gong. 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We win. So some years we don't even bother to give the BBC, the commercial stations, and all the other broadcasters a chance. Isn't that good of us? Anyway, if you value what we're doing, go to the website, make a donation. Now let's continue our conversation. We're going to kick off with Alexandra. You know, Pavan mentioned the EU AI Act, and there's all sorts of stuff going on in the regulatory sphere and with compliance, and also we've clearly not completed our consideration of what's going on with AI. Over to you.
1: Yeah, so a lot of what Pavan was talking about is keeping the human in the loop. This is coming from ethicists. This is coming from concerned regulators. They want a human to always make the final decision. Whether they will continue to be of that opinion in the next few years will be an interesting debate. Will it prove that AI is less prone to bias than a human? But at least for now, that's necessary. But the AI has allowed us to massively expand the scope of analytics when it comes to transaction monitoring. It's massively increased productivity and efficacy. And at the same time, it is the suspect. People want accountability. They want someone who can be sent to jail, and the AI is just not there yet.
0: Well, well. I think we're going to have some poetry now and then resume the conversation with Johnny Fry, who's waving his hand enthusiastically. Let's go over to Nadia. Nadia, what are you going to read for us this time?
2: I will be reading a poem in Swedish. And this will be coming from the book Aniara, and it's by Harry Martinson. Ur Aniara, sång 29, av Harry Martinson. 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And the English translation. The mind has the property that she herself can piece together sequences at a time and space. Whenever she wants and wherever she wherever in that void where she's sensitivity finds its boundary. She searches on her own. We do not ask her. We have a feeling that the Mima knows far more than she relates to all of us. That she, in secrecy and in bitterness, sees gods who in empty spaces fall. She has a soul, a speck of something her own, a timor of life that hasn't died, though she built of metal and crystal, and never born as we were born from flesh.
0: Wonderful. Nadia, thank you very much. And the next time we'll hear from you on the Naked Shore Club, maybe during the course of our discussion over the next 20 minutes or so, but certainly the next time we have a life sciences, healthcare or related stream or edition. Listeners, this is Dr. Nadia Carah-Goldrin, founder of Evolvere, Future of Health. Now, back to our earlier conversation, Johnny Fry.
3: I just want to pick up on the point about a human in the loop, because it does seem very much that we're going down this route where there's two schools of thought. We've got machine-to-machine payments, we've got agentic robots wandering around, whether it's booking a holiday or whether it's buying a fund for you, and it seems almost unconstrained what's happening. But we're trying to put a human in the loop when we're trying to automate everything. And this is the conundrum where the regulators are saying, well, someone's got to be accountable. And it was interesting last week in China, and there was a court case, went to the High Court in China, and the individual concerned, he was having to take a 50% pay cut because his employer had actually introduced AI and they didn't need him for the full 5 days of the week. And he went to court, and the judge ruled in China, well, I'm sorry, employer, but that wasn't the employee's fault. You've done nothing wrong. The fact they want to invest and use AI alongside you, well, you can perhaps be a bit more productive, but you can't reduce the individual's wage. So we see an interesting the way it's beginning to play out with the use of AI. And there are these two schools of thought where we're beginning to enter not just, and we've talked a lot about financial services, but I think it's really important to look at how AI is being used in healthcare, in material science, in energy, and that there's more and more people beginning to believe that we are going to have the Dyson Swarm. In other words, we are going to have thousands and thousands of satellites and thousands of a solar array, and that's where a lot of the AI will actually be, if you like, processed up in the skies. And we're going to need so much compute, and that's the thing that's holding back. We're already seeing Bitcoin miners stopping mining and actually turning their processing capacity for AI labs, because the AI is outbidding them. So these unintended consequences of AI, but I firmly believe it will lead to an era of abundance, but we're going to go through this awkward period over the next 2 or 3 years. But we get through that, we can see AI producing and solving many of the current dilemmas and problems that we currently face.
4: I echo those sentiments, and I'm also enjoying what we're seeing on home turf for certain, in particular the launch of the Sovereign AI Fund just a matter of a few weeks ago with the support of Kanishka. And I think that's a testament to how broadly the UK is viewing this compute conversation. And certainly when you look at the thesis of the Sovereign AI Fund, I think that speaks towards that. I think one of the more interesting industries where we're seeing that, you know, augmentation to overlay process happening right now is legal and legal tech. And really what that means for the billable hour. We've seen products such as Harvey and Legora sweep the globe with some of the larger law firms, and we're actually seeing a very positive uptake of lawyers actually using that technology and how they're leaning into it and how they are trusting that technology. And so I think as time goes on, we're going to see more of an interesting conversation around legal tech and reg tech more broadly, and how that systemically supports not just workflow that sits within a law firm, but also how that supports the clients themselves and that interaction, right? Because we have that almost horizontal sitting with Harvey and Legora, as I like to call it. But what about vertical? How are we actually supporting these law firms scale themselves? And it becomes quite an interesting conversation.
0: Alexandra.
1: Yeah, we are definitely seeing Legora's scaling hugely rapidly, and legal adoption is some of the highest rates in any professional services. And I think that what's actually interesting is going beyond just professional services, going beyond accounting and legal. We are seeing more and more creative uses of AI. So Johnny was talking about in health tech, and we're seeing it in development of new treatments. We're seeing it in cybersecurity. We're seeing massive. It goes beyond just summarizing documents now.
0: Nadia, they're talking health tech. This is your home territory.
2: So AI is an absolutely amazing technology to apply to the biological sciences. And I mentioned biological sciences because at the end of the day, we are humans, we are biological beings, and we need biological services and products around us because ultimately we are biological beings. And I'm taking it from that angle because AI is as it disrupts in finance, all of a sudden we had bitcoins and other currencies in a way that nobody would have predicted, and how it's amending and transforming the sector. In the same way, we will see this transformation in the area of health and wellness and biology. And AI will be introduced in producing products and services in everything from diagnostics to treatment, but even better into preventing disease, into optimizing a healthy living, into including longevity as part of your everyday life, into also supporting production of food in a less environmental harmful way. So an AI is very good to include multiple level of data and reduce the complexity to the capacity of what the human are able to manage. And these will obviously disrupt into new business model creation.
5: So there's definitely a bifurcation, or at least there's two stories coming out of this. And I really struggle figuring out which of them is true, because I think the first story is true in that there's definitely 100% fewer need for young people and lower skilled white collar work. And whether it's in my business or others, you know, the type of work that would take full time 2 to 3 people gathering information, doing research, summarizing on an ongoing basis, looking at things and talking to people and doing the math, that it is just not necessary. So, you know, that 50% example in China is instructive, but when it's not 50%, when it's 100% and 5 people worth of work that I can do much cheaper using AI without having to pay tax upon tax upon tax, there is no question that I think small businesses are just not going to hire. But then the second part of the story is this expansion story, and whether it's in healthcare or it's in physical intelligence or in manufacturing of robots or, you know, in the world models to build the holodeck, you know, it's maybe eventually get that Borgianism going. By the way, this is the first conversation I've ever been in where I wasn't the first person to talk about the Dyson sphere. That direction is clearly expanding, and I'm super excited that it's happening in London, that finally the talent that the UK has around AI and technology is bringing new companies here, from Bezos to others, because right now it is a two-polar world. It is either California or it's Shanghai, and that's it, you know. So I think it's super important to move as fast as possible in this direction, because you can build local companies that are big and successful.
0: Nada.
6: Yeah, just the word of caution with regards to the amazingness of AI is, you know, there is a regulatory landscape in place, and I think that's probably going to be one of the things that holds us back, actually. The point of regulation, or the regulatory principle of having your data safe, for example, you know, you don't want the human in the loop to be the bad actor in the loop. You want your data to be all safe and appropriately processed, and you need to understand it, you need to be able to explain it. There obviously needs to be an ethics side of things, but I think you know, from looking at how the FCA, for example, has dealt with crypto, and looking at how you know, the technology is moving faster than the rules that constrain us, I think we just do need to kind of work on that a little bit faster as well, and you know, again, regulatory bodies tend to have some form of understanding of what they're actually dealing with, and I think there needs to be some sort of cross-pollination in that. You know, you need to have appropriate working groups and regulation that works basically without stifling the growth.
0: Well, so far, it's the jury's got to be out as to whether the UK has been excessively cautious on that front. Dr. Stu's being polite. Over to you, Johnny.
3: Yeah, I'm glad you mentioned the UK there, because I think one thing it has done well is enable AI to expand and develop. I recently had an X-ray, and they said, "Would you like the result now?" As I was putting my shirt back on, I said, "Of course I would." And they said, "Okay." Literally, I put my shirt on and my jacket on, and they said, "All the results are absolutely fine according to the AI." And the young lady who was a trainee, sort of, you know, on the machine, she said, "Oh, but don't worry about that. We'll get a consultant to look at it." Now, the studies are showing that AI is more accurate than the consultants. So, going back to, in terms of loss of white collar jobs, I personally would not recommend my children, if they're going to university, not to actually go to university. We're going to see a huge decline in the need for many, many professions, because the machines will be able to do it faster, cheaper and safer. But that's a big jump that people have somehow tried and got their head around. But this nonsense of coming out of university with £50,000-£60,000 worth of debt is just really hamstringing some of our youth. They need to go out, and let's bear in mind, 60% of people in this country work for an SME. They work for small to medium-sized businesses. So get out there and start being an entrepreneur. Start using your nous and your contacts, and use AI, because you can actually accelerate the development of your business very, very quickly. You don't need to be a programmer anymore. A lot of that can be done for you.
0: Nadia.
2: It's fantastic to see how AI can basically provide that level of comfort to the patient as he's still getting dressed. That is absolutely amazing. But ultimately, we are not machines as human beings. So when AI analyzes data in terms of the body, it analyzes one system of our biological being. As a biological being, we have multiple levels of systems. And ultimately, you can never replace a medic, because the medic is studied, and at the same time, the medic is human. So a medic or a human being always have a healing element to in terms of healthcare. The AI will always be a tool, a fantastic, marvelous tool, but it won't necessarily be the healer. It can be a comforter, like in this case. But this is also where entrepreneurship can be amazing to explore. How do you balance those two shifting worlds?
0: Pavan.
4: I'd like to come back to Nadia's thoughts for a second. She raises an excellent point on the FCA's view on the crypto asset framework in the UK. Right now, there are four legal pathways to bringing a crypto asset into the UK market. And those four pathways are typically gateways that not many people understand. Not many people understand how they operate. Not many understand, okay, inherently, what is our quickest, most effective and cheapest route into market? And that's not the fault of the regulator. What we're actually seeing is there's a number of maladies in private practice that are purporting to support that almost gatekeeping into the UK market, almost a mindset of, you're not good enough to come into our country and we can make that decision. And so I found quite an interesting application of AI being, how do we actually look at broadening out and creating a capital corridor between different nations, for example, the US, Europe, and some parts in the Middle East, to bring Britain back onto the map in terms of global capital markets?
0: Alexandra.
1: I think it's interesting that you're bringing up the sort of need or the transparency and the efficiency that can be brought from crypto. And it kind of comes back to what we're talking about with AI, where we can use it for, if we are looking at the ethics of it, if we're looking at keeping the human in the loop, it's this evolution of what is our role. Is our role as the ethicist? Is our role the philosopher? What's left?
0: Finally, Lex, and then we're going to have to close the conversation because none of us have learned how to mine or fold time back in on itself, so it's limited still.
5: So I'll bring us back to a profoundly dark and dystopian point of view, which Please. Is what the world actually looks like. You know, I think it's great to aspire to have people in the loop, and I think it's great to aspire to educate people and hope there is interest in that. And I think it moves the needle, absolutely, but there's also the undercurrent. So the first time that Trump had come out with the tariffs, there was people were like, where did these numbers come from? How did they make these numbers? And somebody the next day was like, they used ChatGPT to make the numbers because it's the math. And so it got not officially confirmed, but pretty much confirmed that it was sort of like a naive math equation that ended up creating these numbers that scared the whole world's markets, right? And this was early ChatGPT, like a year and a half ago. It was not very good. But the reality is that our governments and our systems and our regulators and all of this stuff is going to, without question, just be going through these machine models. And we can have all the feelings we want about it, but you click the button on Facebook and you look at the thing on Instagram and you watch the TikTok thing and you get angry at Twitter for doing the stuff. And it goes back to, in my financial app, I want like the happy smiley face that clicks my dopamine button and just gets me the reaction. And so I think we just have to prepare. We have to prepare that the world we're going into is going to be this machine world. And I think the companies and the people that move fastest there while retaining their dignity in some manner are going to be the ones that are successful in the future.
0: Well, on that note, the world is only going to become a happier place as we go on. Dr. Stu retains his eternal optimism. Thanks for all being such great guests. In parting, please join Dr. Stu in supping another delicious pint of the products of our sponsors, made of Punzi beer! The brew that froths like the mouths of an unapologetic Brexiteer and the Send Them Back Brigade of advocates for the annexation of the West Bank, of those who would bomb other people's lives back into the Dark Ages, of those who cry and howl and cosplay in their kafirs for Hamas and Hezbollah and Houthis, and who wept for Khomeini, but stayed silent when Iran's murderous regime killed tens of thousands of its own people, and have kept intersectionally stum about Sudan's Darfur genocide and the Uyghur one in Xinjiang, or most telling of all, the femicide in Afghanistan, which has more than incidentally reintroduced chattel slavery into its criminal code. Listen, as we leave you with the sounds of Gong's recently released wonderful album, Bright Spirit, listeners, just remember, till the next time, that doing as you would be done by and loving kindness are all that really matter. The rest is just commentary.

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I think everyone had a really nice time there, didn't they? Yeah, the world's going to be just fine. Anyway, Polyphony's coming next with Chris Winter. Have fun.

Welcome to Sonic Imperfections, our first show of the autumn season. We've got an hour or so of some of the finest experimental and unusual music of the moment from all over the place. And we started the show there with Manja Ristić, a track called Transgressive Bodies from Paper Cuts, a digital release on Scatter Archive. She's from Belgrade in Serbia, a violinist, sound artist, curator and researcher active in the field of electroacoustics, instrumental improvisation and experimental sound-related arts. This album gathers a decade of her listening practice, drawing older and recent works into one resonant surface: field recordings, violin, piano, cello, trombone, bass guitar, mouth harmonica, cardboard box, various objects and electronic devices. Later on in the show, I'll be telling you how you can get in touch if you've got experimental or unusual music of your own that you'd like to send in. But we're going to crack on now with something from the wonderfully named Colossal Letdown.

That was Colossal Letdown with Brain Freeze from Brain Scraper, a digital release on Eustress Tapes. And that's the work of Charlie Butler from Lanark, Scotland, about whom I know very little. But our next artist, Jintas K, I know a little bit more about. He's probably the artist we've played most on the show, I imagine. He's got a new album out called Sugar Noisy. Let's have a track from that now.

That was Gintas K with Noise Sue Pop Zem from Sugar Noisy, digital release on Zero Moon. That's our favourite Lithuanian sound artist and experimental musician, Gintas, and as always, the music was recorded live without any overdubs using computer, MIDI keyboard and controller. Now, I'm a bit of a sucker for new agey sounding ambient stuff, and I haven't played any for quite a while, so let's put that right now. We're going to have a track from La Palace.

That was La Palace with Blooming Flowers in the Fading Spring Sun from Lavender, a cassette and digital release on Bandcamp. And that's a Manchester-based producer, Lily Mumby, with the sixth edition of an ongoing series called Music to Watch Seeds Grow By. And a cassette comes with a packet of lavender seeds to sow while you listen to your music. All very nice. Next, we're going to have a trio of releases from Bristol. We're going to hear Cheney Stokes, Hugh Morgan, and also Matthew Grigg, Colin Webster, and Camilla Nebbia. We're going to start off with Cheney Stokes.

Thank you.

Matthew Grigg, Colin Webster and Camilla Nebbia. That was an extract from Ad Lib, a 12-inch vinyl and digital release on Unknown. That's Matthew's label, Unknown Tongue, out of Bristol. And it's an extract from an improvisation by Colin Webster on baritone saxophone, Camilla Nebbia on tenor saxophone, and Matthew on guitar and amplifier. And that was recorded at the West London Monthly Improvised Music Concert Series Ad Lib in 2025. If you enjoyed that, some dates for your diary. Camilla will be playing in a trio with Kit Downs and Andrew Lyle at Café Otto in London on the 21st of October. And for our Polish and German listeners, Matthew and Colin will both be appearing at the Spontaneous Music Festival in Poznan on the 4th of October. And following that, they will be out on tour in Germany in October. And there are also plenty of UK dates later in the year. And you can find all those dates on matthewgrigg.wordpress.com. Previously to that, you heard the second of our Bristol selection, which was Hugh Morgan, with an extract from After Kurtag, a digital release on Richard Hughes's Bandcamp. It's a composition by Richard, performed by Hugh Morgan on the organ at All Saints Church in Clifton, Bristol, at Mainly Slow Organ Music, a series of performances of music by contemporary composers. And the first of our Bristol trio was Cheney Stokes, Rough Up, from Rough Winds Do Shake Sometimes Too Hot, a three cassette set and digital release on Liquid Library, and that's the work of David Croshaw, an extremely talented Bristol drummer, also of David David, and that's his solo project Cheney Stokes, which also features Harry Furness on cornet. You're listening to Sonic Imperfections on Resonance FM. Before we hear our next piece of music, I want to make you aware of two great festivals happening over the next couple of months. The first is Westport Sound in Malmesbury on the 23rd to the 25th of October, and that features Graham Dunning, Mark Sanders, Dali de St. Paul, Matthew Grigg and Colin Webster, and many more. You can find details of that at westportsound.co.uk. And also in Sunderland on the 20th and 21st of November, there's Boundaries Festival with Nina Garcia, Slickback, John Butcher and loads more great stuff. Details for that can be found at boundariesfest.com. Right, that's enough yakking from me. Let's get back to the music. This is from an intriguing release I found on the Bloxham Tapes label. This is Maya Erst.

Mais bon...

0: mic.
1: PD9MOS, I was just talking to PD5BK. Then someone came up and said the frequency is in use. I'm a little confused. Can you hear me? Oscar Mike, question mark, PD9MOS. Well, the thing is this here, I'm starting a QSO, and I'm a big number of the Albert Cross Gamer, who is a little nice.

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1: This is Kilo Charlie 9.
2: Thanks, Carl. I'm sure we get another dog in that 89
1: time.
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1: Long the street.
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3: ahora va que propia satélite compró yo alguna palanca o alguna cosa, ¿no?
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3: Hola.
5: That was Meyer or Meyer Erstad with Ether Song from Selected Stereo Works, a cassette and digital release on Bloxam Tapes. Those are recordings by Meyer from amateur radio in the Bergen area in Norway, where she's been an active contributor to the Norwegian and international contemporary art scene since the mid-80s, working at the intersection of audio and visual art. Technological progress and communications technology are pervasive themes in her projects, using radio as a key audio, visual and conceptual element. Next up, in total contrast, we're going to hear a piece for pipe organ from a great new album, The Will of Tongues, from Sarah Duff.

That was Sarah Davachi with The First Tuning from The Will of Tongues, a triple LP, CD and digital release on her Bandcamp. And that's a piece for pipe organ tuned in historical temperament from Sarah's two-hour plus triple album, which also features a suite of three choral pieces, a collection of interludes for various microtonal ensembles, and a long-form chamber piece for string, trio, organ, and tape. Some fantastic stuff on this album. I urge you to check it out. Now, if you're an artist or a musician who makes experimental or unusual music, I'd love to hear you. And you can get in touch with the show by contacting me, Nigel, on one of our social media channels. We have a presence on Blue Sky, X, which of course is better known as Twitter, Facebook and Instagram. Probably the best place to contact me is either Facebook or Instagram. Get in touch. I'd love to hear from you. And of course, if you have any feedback about the show itself, please feel free to get in touch. Just search for Sonic Imperfections. Now, unfortunately, we're coming towards the end of our hour of music. So I'm going to leave you with an extract from a beautiful piece for strings inspired by the sunrise and calls of a lone blackbird. This is Natalia Bayliss. We're going to hear an extract from Around Here, The Birds Plant the Trees, a CD and digital release on Bandcamp. Thanks very much for listening to Sonic Imperfections, and I'll see you next time.

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